Welcome aboard, my friends. You are tuned to Modern Jet Set. Thank you for flying the fancy skies. My name is Iris Berkeley. I am your pilot and your flight attendant for flight number 306 of this soundtrack to your utterly fabulous secret agent, oh, so funky life. And Joey Quinones, the vocalist from The Sincere's, just released his very first solo record on Coal Mine. Big reggae flavor on this one. It's called In a Soul Steady Situation. We heard kind of the title track, Soul Steady Situation. We got Nightmares on Wax teaming up with Adrian Sherwood in the background right now. George Evelyn reimagined by Adrian Sherwood to celebrate the 20th anniversary of the legendary record In a Space Out of Sound. It's In a Space Out of Dub. This one is You Bliss. Hope this is a blissful flight for you. You need anything at all, just hit that little button above your head with a picture of a party hat on it, and someone will be over to help you out in a matter of moments. You can also email the flight deck if you'd like any time at all, day or night, at mail@modernjetset.com. Just checking out the flight plan for this one. We are going all over the place, so hold on tight. It's Modern Jet Set.

Thank you for flying with Modern Jet Set. I am Iris Berkeley. We are a little more than a third of the way through this hour-long flight. And that last set started off with Pigeon out of Margate in the UK. The band kind of defies classification. It's on Memphis Industries' 2026 record called Out of National. We heard Today is Another Day. After that, Ed O'Brien's second solo release for the Radiohead guitarist called Blue Morpho. We heard a song called Teachers. And then a certain ratio of something old that's new again. 45th anniversary reissue and remaster of the legendary record The Joy of Sextet featuring vocals from Tilly Tilson, we heard Lucinda. We're going to point this plane in a slightly different direction. We'll also send that drinks card around one more time, so get your order in the top of your mind and keep those seatbelts tightly fastened. It's Modern Jet Set.

0: Some soulful throwback kind of sounds to bring us to the halfway point of today's Modern Jet Set Flight. We just heard May Powell with Rope You In from her 2025 sophomore record, Making Room for the Light. Before that, Le Imprimé, Norway's Morten Martens is back for a sophomore full length on Big Crown. The album is Fading Forward, we heard Next Summer. And to start off that set, Jalen Nganda, DC gone London soul artist, a new single on Daptone called Doctrine of Love. We got some stuff up ahead in the second half of today's flight that I do think you are going to love. So stay right where you're at. And as always, thank you ever so much for flying the fancy skies.
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It's Modern Jets. Thank you for joining us on this hour-long sky party. And if you were not awake to kick off the second half of that flight, well, I'm thinking now you are. First up was Sylvan Esso with a dramatically different sound from Amelia Meath and Nick Sanborn, a single called Hot Slob. After that, The Bug Club, the fifth record from the Welsh duo called Every Single Muscle from 2026 on Sub Pop. Now, if twee punk is a genre, this is it. If it's not, I guess we're starting a new one. We heard Miss Wales 2012. And to wrap that up, La Tigra, legendary great feminist punk rockers on 2001's Feminist Sweepstakes, we heard Fake French. This is a little bit of a plot twist. We're hearing from Sharif Megerman and Ali in the background from 2026's Tara Cat on Habibi Funk. This song is Ombak, Ombak. And if you find yourself in need of some more of these sounds during the rest of your week, you are in luck. You can always find an instant replay of this most recent flight on modernjetset.com, plus archives and other goodies and fun finds for frequent flyers like you. You can always just say hi if you'd like to, anytime at all, at mail@modernjetset.com. We're going to keep these outer national vibes rolling for a while longer. You need anything at all, hit that button above your head and we'll help you out. It's Modern Jet Set.

And my friends, we are beginning our final descent here on Modern Jet Set. In the background, we've got Kun Narin's Electric Fin Band, multi-generational psychrockers from rural Thailand on a 2026 record called Three, It's Poet Wong, Part One. Before that, Babe Rainbow, the Australian psych four-piece from their 2025 Slipper Imp and Shakerator, we heard Sunday. And something really new, powerhouse trio called Societe 25, that songwriter and vocalist Merv Erdem of Kit Sebastian, guitarist and producer Glenn Fallows from Mr. Bongo, and library producer and composer Paul Elliott. We heard the title track from 2026's Yegara, and Alton Gun with Sadulup Gulmedim from On from 2018. I'm Iris Berkeley. I want to say thank you for joining me on today's Flight of Fancy. Until next week, may your champagne flute overflow with. I'll meet you right back here next time for another extra fancy flight. If you're anything you love today, you can get more at modernjetset.com. But until we meet again, stay safe, stay sane, stay sassy, and most importantly, stay sexy, my friends.

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1: But you've been reconnected to Futurescape Chattanooga's home for the music of the internet age, starting with hyperpop and following that thread into today's online underground scene. Join me, your host Pink Film, as I bring the digital into the real world right here on the airwaves of 88.1 WUTC Chattanooga. What's up, y'all? I am back with episode 77. I actually can't believe it, and I'm going to start letting you know what episode we're on in this countdown to 100, which that's going to take a long time, honestly. So I might not stick with it, but anyway, 77 episodes in, and yeah, this is Futurescapes. I'm your host, Pinkphone, and I have a great playlist for you on this Friday night, and it's hot. Every summer it is hot, and it keeps getting hotter. That's why I keep the music hot. And we're going to start the night with a track from Kim Petras off of her new album, Detour. This song is called I Like Your Look. Let's get into it.

I had to fight. Back up against the window, retaliation and spite. No, I'm my soprano, each and every day's a weekend. Wish I would.

hits the sixth home run for the Fighting Phillies.

You just heard three songs from Haylog off their 2024 album Eve. The last one was Empty Roads, She's Beautiful. Before that, we heard Running Shoes. And before that, we heard Into the Wind. That is a great album. Definitely go check that out. Up next, I have a song called Satan Was a Baby Boomer.

Oh, you have to pay for that. Oh my God, sorry. I'll put it back. Yeah, I'll put it back. Sorry.

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0: All right, that was Von Dutch by Charlie XCX, and that's going to close out our first hour of Futurescapes for tonight. Stick with me through the break, and I will meet you on the other side with more hyperpop, electropop, and more. This is Chattanooga's home for internet music and the online underground. Stick with me, and I'll see you soon.
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0: All right, I am back with the second half of Futurescapes. That's right, this is a two-hour show. Chattanooga's home for internet music and the online underground. You're not going to hear nothing like this anywhere else but right here on 88.1 WUTC. I try to showcase the future of music and where it is heading by showcasing what is happening today, because the future is now, and it is up to us to define the direction that we want to head in. So, if you like what you hear on the radio, please give me a follow on Instagram at PinkPhone. PinkPhone. If you have any recommendations or any local artists who are working in these genres, please let me know so that I can shine a spotlight on our local scene here too, because recently I have claimed the title for Chattanooga as Tennessee's capital of electronic music, and I don't care if Nashville thinks that they hold that crown, because we are going to carve our own lane out right here in Chattanooga. And yeah, you know, maybe it's a little bit egotistical, but Chattanooga has things like this show and collectives like Flavorless, who are going to be playing Flavorless Radio Hour after my show. And we do have a unique scene because groups like Flavorless do live events. So lock in with them. And we do have a surprising amount of electronic music and DJs and people working in this genre. And I think that Chattanooga is punching above its weight in a lot of things. And I think the electronic music scene is one of those things. So if you know any artists that I'm not aware of that are local and working in this scene, please, please let me know. Once again, you can find me on Instagram at PinkPhone, PinkPhone. Link with me and let me know. The first song of this next hour that I have for you is Dorian Electra with Freak Mode. This is the Frost Children remix. Let's get into it.

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Broadcasting from Lake Hills, Chattanooga.

That was Chrysalis by Estelle Allen. She's one of the show's favorites. I used to play her a lot when I was at the 1 o'clock block. But yeah, I was like, oh, I got away from playing her music a little bit too much, so I've been including her in my shows recently. Definitely has a unique sound, and pretty much like everything that she does. She has kind of like this stoner vibe that she's been leaning into lately, and I think that's kind of refreshing because we don't get those stoner anthems like we used to, you know, that Sublime and 311 type stuff. And I think she's kind of filling that void a little bit, especially in the hyperpop scene and electronic scene. Yeah, so check her out. She has a few albums called Stoner. That song came off of her album Strange Creature in 2024. So go check that out, stream that, and support her. Before that, we heard Dorian Electra with Guyliner and Brutalismus 3000 with Spiral. Right now, I'm going to play a track by Cookie. This is Party Girl.

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1: 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You wanna know what I got going on down there? Is it pretty in?

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We like the cool and this ain't what you used to. My be fake like Mewtwo on everyone phone like you too. I pull up with that Duke and start a riot like Zoot Suit. My bank account no choo-choo. I look around like, oh, you. I'm in the booth like flamethrower. I'm old school like

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That was Lil Shine with Kiss Me Through the Phone, and you are listening to Futurescapes, Chattanooga's home for Plug and B, Hyperpop, and beyond. Up next, I'm going to play some Yeet. I got two songs for you. First, we're going to hear Poppin', and then after that, we're going to hear The Bell. And that's going to start kind of winding down the show for the evening. I know it's sad, and everyone hates to see it come to an end, but we do have Flavorless Radio. Oh my gosh, I can't talk right now. We do have Flavorless Radio Hour after this show, so stick with the program, and you're going to hear some great, like I said, I can't talk right now. You're going to hear some great electronic mix.

mixes from a new DJ every week, so stay tuned for that. And then after Flavorless Radio Hour at midnight, we have DJ King wrapping up our locally curated block with Kingdom Radio, and he plays hip-hop and R&B. Great stuff going on there for sure. Stay tuned for that as well as he brings in Saturday morning with a bang every week. So yeah, we're doing great things every Friday night right here on WUTC. This is Late Nights on WUTC. And my show is Futurescapes. My name is Pinkphone. Find me on Instagram at PINKF0NE. Yeah, link with me. And like I said, we're going to keep the night going, starting to wrap up my 2 hours. Right now, this is Yeet with Poppin'.

0: kiss me. That was Lil Shine with Get Rich or Die Sippin'. That is his latest album that was released on May 15th of this year. Lil Shine does a plug and be style. And with that, we are sadly going to have to wrap up and move on to our next show. You just heard Futurescapes with me, Pink Phone. This is Chattanooga's home for hyperpop, electropop, and more. Anything that is born on the internet has its home right here. Nothing else like it is on the radio in our area, so I appreciate you staying tuned with me and checking out my show. Hopefully you like what I'm doing, and you can hit me up on Instagram at pinkphone, PINKF0NE, and I hope you stay tuned for the rest of Late Night on WUTC. Up next, we have Flavorless Radio Hour, and after that, we have DJ King with Kingdom Radio. So stay tuned for our locally curated block that we have every Friday night, starting with my show at 9 p.m. So I'll see you guys next week.
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like what you hear, come check us out on Instagram at flavorless.party. 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

0: We hope you had fun dancing with us tonight. 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
1: Hey, this is Alex Voltz, the host of Scenic Sounds here on WUTC. 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
4: What is going on, guys? It is your favorite homeboy, DJ King. And I'll be on the ones and twos for the next hour. I got some major bangers that you're going to want to hear. I got some Beyonce. I got some Ciara. Check out this Universal Mind Control by Common right here on

was elevated by Flo Rida. Don't fret though, I got more hits on the way. I got some Tinashe with Chris Breezy and a little bit of that bass sound with the New Boys. But first, check out this hit by Leighton Green. It's called Leave Him Alone, right here on WUTC Radio.

and a surprise banger coming up after that. So don't touch that dial, man, unless you want me to yell at you. No, I'm kidding. I love you guys too much for that. That's why I'm giving you this Kiara Gold right here on

Looks like you found my surprise banger. That was Lupe Fiasco's Sunshine, off of one of my favorite albums of all time. And guess what? We still not done. I got some Metro Boomin, I got some Bruno Mars, and I got some Jordan Adetunji on the way. But right now, here's LL Cool J, Hush, right here on WTC Radio.

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Oh yeah, you've been rocking with your boy DJ King for the last hour, man, and it's about that time for me to get on out of here. But don't worry, I will be back to drop some more hotness on you. And I'm still gonna leave you with two more hits. I got some August Alsina coming up, and this smooth jam that you hear in the background, that's Raven Lanae. It's called Closer, right here on WUTC Radio.

0: For years, David dreamed of walking his daughter down the aisle. Then one day before the wedding, Hurricane Helene hit. Roads closed, highways destroyed, no way through. So David started walking. Snap Judgment's All Systems Down proudly presents Father of the Bride. Do not miss it.
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0: Yellow Magic Orchestra, Technopolis, from Solid State Survivor, 1979. Before synthpop, there was Yellow Magic Orchestra, one of the most remarkable bands of the 20th century, aggressively modern, stylishly Japanese. Solid State Survivor was their second album. It reached number one in Japan and remained on the charts for over a year and a half. Before forming YMO, the trio were already accomplished musicians and composers. Their debut had modest sales in Japan, but its unique electronic sound had an impact in European and American nightclubs and Bronx block parties. With Technopolis, Yellow Magic Orchestra became pop stars at home and cult favorites abroad. They would go on to make four more studio albums, and each member enjoyed a distinguished solo career, notably Ryuichi Sakamoto, whose work as a film composer earned an Oscar and two Golden Globes. Yellow Magic Orchestra gave its final live performance in 2012. Yellow Magic Orchestra, Technopolis, Solid State Survivor, 1979. Synth pop nonstop, I'm Patrick. In the hour, you will hear Psyche, Sylvester, new sounds out of Moscow and Cardiff, Lania Aspera.
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Dryada, Dikia Zahri, Wild Animals. A new single from Dryada, whose given name is Alexandra Gavrilchuk. She's from Moscow, has 5 albums in her catalog. In addition to being a musician and composer, she's also a linguist and creates much of the visual identity of her music, including the video editing and the artwork, with an aesthetic that views nature through the lens of technology. Dryada, Canada's Psyche Uncivilized from 88, and Linea Aspera, synth pop nonstop.

0: Plastic Estate, Innocent of Guilty, new single from Plastic Estate. They're a duo from Cardiff. Kajagoogoo with the midnight mix of Too Shy. Miss Kitten and the Hacker, Ostbanov. And Sylvester from his Call Me album, Good Feeling. Synth Pop Nonstop, I'm Patrick. Trisomie 21.
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Triangle Blanc Levade from 85. From Saclin, a small town near Lille in northern France, Triangle Blanc had 5 members, plus a drum machine named Dennis. Fairly expansive instrumentation compared to many of their cold wave counterparts. Triangle Blanc, Louisa and Hell's Mortal, The God Complex, came out last year, and Trisomie 21, also from near Lille. Synth pop nonstop.

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0: We've been listening to Jet Black on the Local Music Minute here on WUTC. 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

Well, hello there, everybody, and welcome to another refreshing episode of Whiskey Before Breakfast Radio, or The Roots Program. I am Mando Richard, and I welcome listeners to all five stations where this program airs, to Whiskey Before Breakfast. We've got a fun show today. We've got our Liquored Upset, we've got a conversation and in-studio performance from Crow's Pastor, and we've got a gospel set at the end, and otherwise, chaos shall reign. One of my favorite acts of all time was the Maddox Brothers and Rose. And we're going to go back to 1953. I believe it was on radio station KXLA out in Los Angeles. I'm going to hear a live version of them doing a classic song about drinking and smoking and carrying on.

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1: Hey, this is Joe. You don't know who I am, but I don't know you either. You're listening to Whiskey Before Breakfast with Mando Richard.

0: In the background, you were listening to mandolinist Butch Baldessari and dulcimerist David Schnaufer play that traditional fiddle tune, Tater Patch. This is from a record they put out in 2006 called Appalachian Mandolin and Dulcimer. So while you're listening to that, I'll tell you about our liquored up set of music here on Whiskey Before Breakfast Radio or the Roots Program. We start off going back to 1953 for the Mannix Brothers and Rose doing Dim Lights, Thick Smoke, and Loud, Loud Music. Yeah, great stuff. Then Chris O'Leary with a new record that came out on Alligator Records, a great blues label, gave us After 2 a.m. That's from his album Blue Collar. Yeah, nothing good happens after 2 a.m. Then John R. Miller gave us 2 Days Clean from his new record, The Great Unknowing. And the last thing on the set was also from a new record, Casey Musgraves doing Back on the Wagon from her record, Middle of Nowhere. Well, back on July 1st of this year, Andy and Monique, Andy Rogovin and Monique Byrne of Crow's Pastures stopped by on their way out of town. They had just played a concert the night before at Pittsburgh's Acoustic Music Works, and they stopped by the station to visit with us, and let's hear what happened. Live in the studio today, on their way out of town, on their way home from an extensive tour, we've got Andy and Monique, who do business as Crow's Pasture.
1: Hi, Richard.
2: Hello.
0: You know, you guys are the only band I know who's been named after a salt marsh.
2: All right.
1: That's right. You familiar with Cape Cod?
0: A little. Yeah.
1: Yeah, yeah. So Crow's Pasture is a salt marsh on the bayside in the town of Dennis. Yeah, it's a beautiful image for the band name because the tide goes out almost a full mile twice a day, and the beach gets exposed. People go out there, make their messes, and then it gets cleaned and renewed twice a day. So we thought that was pretty cool.
0: You're wearing a guitar and Monique's wearing a banjo, so I think you came here prepared to give us some music.
1: We are ready.

0: Crow's Pasture with Raise Your Hand, perform live for you here. Thank you so much for coming into the studio. I know you've been on a long tour.
1: Yeah, thanks for having us. Yeah, it has been a long tour. We left about 3.5 weeks ago, and we played in Indiana, Illinois, Wisconsin, Iowa, Nebraska, South Dakota.
0: Yeah.
1: When we scheduled the tour, we kind of got it in a straight line all the way heading west, and then we realized we had to get home, and it was going to be a long drive. So I'm so thankful that you could have us in here and break up our ride home.
0: Yeah, you've got to go from all the way from Pittsburgh to Topsfield, Massachusetts tonight. Oh, my God.
1: We're going to try to make it home tonight.
2: Nine hours. We can do it.
0: I'm just fascinated with people who are able to play the banjo with such delicacy.
2: Oh, thank you.
0: I mean, it's nice work.
1: Monique kind of has her own style. She's developed, we call it romantic banjo. You've got bluegrass, you've got clawhammer, now you've got Monique's romantic banjo.
0: Yeah. Should I go ahead and tell my banjo joke?
2: Oh, boy. Here we go. This is a good one. Okay. You can do it.
0: So this is germane, too, because Andy's day job is in the legal profession. How is a lawyer like a banjo?
2: Everyone's happy when the case is closed.
0: You got it.
2: Woo! You got all right.
1: Yeah. I mean, that would work for a detective, too. They're people who like, case closed. Bam!
2: All right.
1: Justice has been served.
0: You guys have been doing this for quite a while. I mean, because I've got records going back 10 years.
2: 10 years,
1: yeah. Yeah, we call those our golden oldies. we started playing together. We had actually been married and had a couple of kids before we started playing music out together. And it started with a lullaby for the kids. I was trying to get them to sleep one night. They were in their bunk beds, and I was playing a song, and Monique came into the room and started harmonizing with me, and we snuck out of the room after they fell asleep, and we decided that that was a good sound, and we should explore it a little bit more. And that was now 15
2: years ago. And if you're wondering, the song was Catch the Wind by Donovan.
0: One of the things that I've always wondered about, because I'm not a songwriter, okay? I'm an accompanist. My job is to make people like you sound better when I play the bass or something like that. But how has working on all the covers that you have put out over the years, how has it affected your songwriting?
1: That's a really interesting question. So we enjoy doing covers. We're doing fewer now because we have more original material that we're trying to focus on. But we enjoy doing covers because for us, they're not really covers as much as their interpretations. We sound nothing like the original. Like you've heard, we've done a Bob Marley song. We do Bruce Springsteen, done The Cure, and they sound nothing like the original. So for us, it's a way to interact with a song someone else wrote and express it through our perspective, which is as a couple and with our instrumentation and so forth. So there's a lot of creative process even when we're covering a song.
0: And a song like that one you just sang for us, Raise Your Hand, is subtle yet powerful.
2: Right.
1: Yeah, thank you. That one really came out of personal experience. My mother, who's 96 now, has a scrapbook that we look at from time to time, and it's got photographs of her parents and her grandparents when they came to this country as immigrants. It was a long time ago. It was in 1880s and early 1890s through Ellis Island in New York. But it's very moving for me to look at those photos with her and to consider that these are our ancestors. These are the reason we're here in this country. And it's only because somebody had the courage to uproot them, their families, everything they could own, they had to carry, and they started life in the United States because they thought it was a better opportunity for their kids and their children's children. And here we are. And so that's what led to that song, was just our own personal family experience.
2: But someone on this tour did call it the nicest, most polite protest song they had heard.
0: Oh, yes. I like that about it. Yeah.
2: Yeah.
0: It's not screaming and yelling with expletives about this and that. It's just, hey, we're all immigrants. You know, even the Native Americans probably immigrated here somewhere over the bridge from Asia.
1: When we played this in South Dakota earlier in the week, there was a couple of Lakota Native Americans in the audience. And when we sang this, "Raise your hand if you're not an immigrant," they both kind of smiled and nudged each other and both raised their hands. They didn't know the second verse was coming, which was about a little bit more about their experience. And it turns out that the young man is actually running for South Dakota Congress now. Uh-huh. And they asked if they could use that as his campaign song. So I was very relieved, because you never know how people are going to take songs. And I don't share the experience. I haven't lived the experience of a Lakota person. And so it made me feel very happy that he embraced it. He didn't just tolerate it. He wanted to use it as his campaign song.
0: Why don't you do another song? Because I know Monique stepped out to retune her banjo, so
1: she's back.
2: Good use of it.
1: The song is called Montana Sky.

0: Gross Pasture with Montana Sky, which must be a fantasy of sorts since you guys live on the North Shore in Massachusetts.
1: Yeah, well actually, our youngest son went out to Montana and worked on a ranch for a summer and kind of discovered that for us and sent us back some pictures, and that inspired that song directly. And we got a chance to go out there and see it, and it was as advertised, Big Sky Country.
0: Monty, what the heck drew you to the banjo? There's so many more socially acceptable instruments you could have chosen.
2: Well, Andy played it before I did. He started playing maybe 18 years ago. So I think the sound just got into me. And maybe 10 years ago, I picked it up several times. And then, like, finally it just stuck. He was teaching somebody else. Somebody else came to the house to start to learn clawhammer from Andy. And I was like, I'll sit in. And then I started playing it, and because I had done it a couple times, I was like, hey, I can do this. And I just all of a sudden really liked doing it and didn't want to stop. So took a few tries, but 10 years later, here I am, just loving the banjo.
0: Well, the banjo loves you, too.
1: Yes, indeed.
0: If I leave a banjo out in the house, my grandkids always manage to find it. Go thwong. And I just love that sound. I mean, it's just such a...
2: Percussive
0: and happy, yeah. Sound, or they're just thwonging it, and then the way you play it is a lot more delicate, a lot sweeter, and I keep talking about it because it's unusual.
2: you know,
0: in the old-time community, you know, you think of Alison DeGroote plays with Bruce Molsky and Tatiana Hargreaves and people like that, and it's a totally different driving kind of force, or
2: yeah.
0: You know, if you're playing for a square dance, that's what you're used to hearing
2: right.
0: out of the banjo. Yeah.
2: Believe it or not, I studied with Alison DeGroote for 3 or 4 years.
0: When Did
2: she
0: you really?
2: Lived, when she lived in Boston. She's the one that really taught me clawhammer. I think part of it is the banjo itself, too. I play a Will Cedars. He's from Vermont. He builds beautiful banjos. They're just much warmer than a lot of the banjos that we try. So I think that really helps the sound.
1: The total package, Monique and her banjos.
0: Well, listeners, here you've got three musicians standing around two microphones. You're getting all sorts of geeky comments about banjos and things. I think they better sing another song. Here come Monique and Andy.
2: Without a banjo.
1: Yeah.
0: Oh, okay. That's all right.

0: I believe that's coming for you next.
1: Yes, it is.
0: Which is a very sweet and lovely song, but it contains a message that worries me, too.
2: A little scary.
0: Sometimes I think that makes a more effective protest song, doesn't it?
1: Yeah, well, singers, folk singers should be singing their truth and singing what they see. And, yeah, and we like it when people listen. So I think we find people will listen when we play a nice sounding song.
0: Yeah. Oh, I mean, what were some of the songs of our youth that were that way?
1: Well, Where Have All the Flowers Gone?
0: Yes, that's the one I was thinking
1: lovely
0: of.
1: Lovely song and powerful, gut punch, really.
0: Right. You know, one of the things I really like about your music is you've got this sort of simplicity in each individual part. You know, the guitar, the banjo, each voice, but then it all comes together and it's like tightly woven and complex. What the heck? How the heck do you accomplish that?
1: Well, thanks for that. We do work at it. So whether we're doing one of our own songs or a cover song, we spend a lot of time thinking about how to arrange it, including what key to play it in. So often, if I've written a song and I present it to Monique and we listen, we first have to decide who's going to sing the lead, who's going to sing which part, and that may mean changing the key entirely from what was originally happening. And then we have to figure out how is the banjo going to complement the guitar. And it's really fun, but we spend a lot of time just on arranging it like that for both the instruments and the voices.
0: But the thing that I really am enjoying is the banjo line is a relatively simple one. Your guitar finger picking is relatively simple, but you've got them matched, and they do weave together to make an audio tapestry for my ears.
1: Yeah, like thanks that. So much. Yeah, well, we try. Thank you.
0: What's been the weirdest place you have played?
1: Well, it was actually our biggest gig. We played for 1,100 people, and it turns out we were the cocktail party entertainment for a convention of
2: biochemists or something. Pharmaceuticals.
1: Some type of pharmaceutical convention at the Heinz Auditorium in Boston, and someone said, "Hey, you know, we need a bando." So we thought this was great. Well, it was 1,100 conventioneers, and none of them were listening to us. None. They were doing their convention thing, right? They were networking and talking.
2: A little folky duo up in the corner.
1: So that was very strange.
2: That was probably the weirdest.
0: Yeah, I've gotten to the point where I don't really enjoy playing in bars anymore.
2: No.
0: I mean, I want to go to like a listening room, right, like where you were last night at Acoustic Music Works on the south side of Pittsburgh.
1: Yeah, that was perfect because people came to hear the music and... Yeah, we enjoy that very much.
2: Yeah, but when you're starting out, you take what you can get. So you do all the bars and all those non-listening rooms.
1: No, the other strange thing that we do is we go to these Folk Alliance conferences like NERFA and FAI. Mm-hmm. And the whole, I don't know if you've been to those. They have these showcases. And what it will be in a hotel room
2: literally
1: just
2: bed and
1: a
2: everything.
1: Hotel room that the host is sleeping in that night, right? And so they clean up their clothes and the beds are both there, and the artist comes in and they put out a few chairs, sometimes it's five or six chairs, and the showcase might be happening at 2:30 in the morning. And so you go in and you play, and there might be two or three people, sleep deprived, grumpy people, who walk in and take a chair while you're playing and then leave while you're playing. And it's a showcase, so the people who are coming in and out may be venue bookers, they may be agents, they may be folk DJs, they may be other artists, and it's important to, as a performer, to put your best foot forward and to be bringing nice energy and playing well. But it's really hard to do at 2:30 in the morning with grumpy people
2: in
1: walking in
2: room.
1: And walking out. It's very strange.
2: Yeah.
0: Pittsburgh's Brad Yoder, I think, hosts some of those at NERFA.
2: Yeah, we know that name.
0: Yeah, if you've run into him up there. All right, we're starting to get into the weeds again, talking about bizarre things, so which means you should sing another song.
1: Yeah. All right, should we do Slow It Down?
2: Sure.

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0: roast pastor. What was what we just hear?
1: I was busy trying to keep my throat from coughing.
0: Sure, that was Slow It Down. That was the title track from our 2019 album, Slow It Down.
1: And listeners, if you look carefully at the radio, you'll see I'm holding up to the microphone all four of the current Crow's Pasture records, and you guys are working on a fifth?
2: We are. Hopefully we'll have it out some point this year.
1: And it's very important for you as an independent artist to tell our listeners how they can learn more.
2: Absolutely.
1: About Andy and Monique Crow's Pasture.
2: Yeah, we have a website, crowspastureduo.com. And the tricky thing is Crows, C-R-O-W-E-S, crowspastureduo.com. If you check there and sign up on our email list, we will tell you when the new album is out. And then just check out our website. You can order CDs, you can order merch, and you can learn all about us.
1: Crows

0: pastor, as you said, is a salt marsh tidal plain down in Dennis, Massachusetts. Did you pick it specifically for an ecological reason, or were there more complex thoughts going?
1: Well, there were complex thoughts going, but it started, I lived on Cape Cod for about 12 years in Dennis, and so I was familiar with it, and then we would vacation down there and bring our kids down to play down on the beach, and so that's how we became aware of it. But then it was this notion of constant rebirth and renewal that, I mean, a lot of people, as they go through life, go through different phases, sometimes different careers these days, and it's great to be able to be remaking and rebirthing yourself and your relationship sometimes and your energy. So, yeah, it was very deliberate.
0: Wow, that's almost literary. It's so metaphorical.
2: Deep.
0: Andy Rogovin and Monique Byrne, our Crow's pastor, and I think they've got one more song to do for us before they hop in their Crow's pastor mobile and start driving home to Massachusetts.
1: Sure. Well, this song, we think of this song because something we saw in the news recently in this week, the couple went to the top of the Empire State Building. Incredible feat. You can check it out on the news, but it was kind of fun to see from here. And this song is about a similar event that took place in the skyline of New York City, and also, I guess, the tragic events ultimately of the of September 11, 2001. So for Philippe Petit and the World Trade Centers, this song is called High Wire.

0: High Wire from Crow's Pasture. Thank you so much, Andy and Monique, for coming in.
1: Well, thank you, Richard. Thanks for having us. We really appreciate the opportunity, and it's great to see you in person and say hello.

0: In the background, you're listening to a band I used to be in, Tater Patch, playing Bumblebee in a Jug, and that's Judy Huff Goldstein doing the lead fiddle, Marge Soom on the second fiddle, Shel Sandler on the banjo, Tony Soom on the guitar, and yours truly on the bass. Bumblebee in a Jug from Tater Patch, and that's what you'll listen to while I repeat my thanks to Crow's Pastor for having come in to the studio on July 2nd, and they played Raise Your Hand, Montana Sky. Coming for you next, Slow It Down, and High Wire, live for you, on the air. Well, you all stick around because we've got more great music coming right after the station break.
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0: Hey Nancy, are you sober?
1: I am. Are you?
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1: Well, my friends, the second hour of Whiskey Before Breakfast Radio, or the Roots program, depending on where you're listening, is going to be rather a potpourri. It's going to start off on the country and western side of the family. Here's something new from Kimmy Bitter.

In the background, we are listening to Chris Walsh play and sing Alabama Bound. Surprised me, I thought he was just playing it, not singing it. Anyway, this is what you'll listen to while I tell you about that last set of music. It was all from the country and western side of the family, wasn't it? Kimmy Bitter started us off with More, More, More from her forthcoming album, Bittersweet. Get it? Her last name is Bitter, Bittersweet. Then we went back to 1962 for Patsy Cline doing You're Stronger Than Me, written by Hank Cochran and Jimmy Key. And then you heard from Red Foley and Ernest Tubb from back in 1954. It's the mileage that's slowing us down. Yeah, Luke, that's my problem. And then what do we have next? Oh, Leanne McAuliffe doing Eating Right Out of Your Hand from about 1953. That's in that compilation of his work called Tulsa Straight Ahead. Let's go back and let Mr. Chris Walsh sing and play the rest of Alabama Bound.

Here comes a track from a young couple, Ariana and Jed LaPlante, from the wilds of Minnesota, and they call it Sunrise on the Absaroka.

In the background, you're listening to the Modoc Rounders play Elzik's Farewell from their 2015 record, Old Tunes and New Blood, The Legacy of Wilson Douglas, a noted West Virginia fiddler. All right, what was in that last set of music? Here on Whiskey Before Breakfast Radio, or the News Program. We start off with Wild Horses, who in real life are Ariana and Jed LaPlante, and their new single, Sunrise on the Absaroke. Then the Turnpike Troubadours and Sierra Hull did Robert Earl Keane's Feeling Good Again. That's a single also from this year. Then Margo Price has a new record out called Days of Unrest. And from it we heard De Colores, featuring the Memphis Mariachi. And the last song was from another Minnesotan, Randall Webb. Yeah, we started with a Minnesotan. Well, two Minnesotans, and Ariana and Jed LaPlante. And Randall Webb doing Pittsburgh, a single from this year. Hey, here comes a track from my current favorite new record, Ferris and Jason Romero's These Are the Days That Turn Into Years. You're going to hear Big Time World.

friends. He drove a series 10 Cadillac and wore a cigar on his lip. Don't you know Liddell wears a suit and tie? Saw him driving down the 61 in early July, wide as a cotton field in Charlotte.

colder walls. The devil wears a suit and tie. If that doesn't set up our gospel set, I don't know what does. And before that, you heard Riley Downing doing landfill poetry. Yes, Riley Downing used to work on a garbage truck out there in rural Missouri. And before that, Farris and Jason Romero with Big Time World from their new record, These Are the Days That Turn Into Years. I'm Running for My Life is our first gospel number.

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0: Well, you get to hear a little bit more of the theme song than you usually do. Thank you so much for tuning into Whiskey Before Breakfast or the Roots program, depending on where you are. Our gospel set, and Ray Walter started us off, and she sang, "I'm Running for My Life." That's from a tour that she and Eric Bibb and a bunch of other gospel singers did of Sweden in 1987. Then the Browns Ferry 4 with guest Red Foley on the bass did "I've Made a Covenant with My Lord" from back in 1947. Then from 2001, we heard the Blind Boys of Alabama doing "The Last Time." That's from their record, "The Spirit of the Century." And the last thing we'll send out to Karen from Kaiser, it was Sam Cooke and the Soul Stirrers doing "Jesus Be a Fence Around Me" from back in 1965. Hey everybody, thank you all so much for having tuned in to Whiskey Before Breakfast Radio or the Roots program. And I look forward to seeing you again next week on your radio.
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0: scenes here on the Louisiana Hayride. His name is...
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9: Boy, we've got something really special on today's broadcast. You know, most of America's music, a lot of the folk music, is based on love. A lot of it is based on water. And here's one of those classic examples of an old folk song based around the Mississippi River.

0: 'cause I'm sitting on top of the world. Yeah, she's gone, but I do not worry, 'cause I'm sitting on top of the world.
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0: And welcome everybody to the beautiful and historic Scottish Rite Concert Hall here in our hometown of Lexington, Kentucky. We're broadcasting all over the world from Australia to Ireland, New Zealand to New York, Yuma, Arizona to the Yukon, across Canada. We're celebrating this amazing world of front porch music, folk and blues and bluegrass, country, Celtic, jazz, everything that you can imagine, because we love it all. Music is like this delightful musical rainbow, and it is always celebrated here on the Wood Songs broadcast. You don't have to be famous to be on Wood Songs. You just have to be very, very good. And we are doing something really unique. We've got one band for the entire broadcast, but we're celebrating something really special. And I want to start it off with a piece of history, because music and the military, and soldiers, and war, and fighting, and calming down, it's all wrapped up together through history. Through history, from back in the Greeks and the Romans, everything, music was always a very, very important part to all of that. In World War II, something really unique happened. They decided that a certain German-owned company in New York had to stop making their music instruments. They wanted them to make coffins instead. And after a few months, they said, that's not a cool thing to do. And so they let them start making their music instruments again, but in a certain way. They made something called a victory piano. And what they would do with it during World War II is they would load these special-made pianos into airplanes, and they would fly over the battlefields of Europe and Asia and parachute down hundreds and hundreds and hundreds, over 2,500 of these pianos, so that the soldiers in the battlefield would have something to play on, something to perform on, something that was musical and artistic, and something that would soothe them and make them feel better. Music was viewed that important. And we want to congratulate the Steinway Company and those great pianos that they did back then. And that's what we're celebrating tonight. Tonight we have a special guest, the Navy Band Great Lakes Jazz Combo, for the entire hour. We're going to talk to them about the music of the Navy and how important it is, and they're going to introduce themselves with a great song called After You're Gone. It is the Navy Band Great Lakes Jazz Combo on the Wood Songs Old Time Radio Hour.

0: Great song made popular by Benny Goodman, among others. It is the Navy Band Great Lakes Jazz Combo. Some props to musician third class Enrique Chavez Herrera on drums, Buddy Rich Jr. pounding those skins. Let's also say hi to chief musician Colin Greggs. How you doing, Colin?
1: Hey, doing great.
0: So let's talk about the formation of musicians in the Navy. How does this happen? I mean, do people enlist to become a sax player?
1: So sax players enlist to become Navy musicians.
0: Is that how that works? So what is the process to put, how do they put a band together? Because there's several. It's not just you guys. There's several that, and they travel around. Right?
1: Yes, there's 9 bands throughout the world, from Japan to Naples, Italy. And so we've been having these bands staffed for years now, and we just kind of have openings available for specific instruments. And we put the word out, people come and audition, and if they meet the criteria for what we're looking for, we accept them, and they talk to a recruiter at that point. They go through basic training, naval basic training.
0: Basic training for a musician.
1: For being a U.S. Navy sailor.
0: Navy, right.
1: So the same as everybody else.
0: Right.
1: And then they go to training for being a Navy musician at Little Creek, Virginia.
0: And so here you are with a guitar. When did you start playing the guitar?
1: About when I was 12 or 13.
0: So yeah. You brought that skill with you.
1: And, yes.
0: And is it what we're hearing tonight is a decidedly jazz sound, which is really, that's kind of cool. You don't get to hear that very much. But, you know, it's fun. You're about to play your rendition of a very famous song that was started in 1907, right? Yeah. It's a very, very old song. Gene Kelly and Frank Sinatra used it in a movie, right? It was part of a major motion picture that became very, very popular. And this is sort of the theme song of the Navy. Is that fair to say?
1: Yes, it is our service song.
0: It's your service song.
1: It's the Navy song.
0: And when we say anchors away, it's not away, A-W-A-Y. It's
1: right.
0: A different away, right?
1: Right. It's so anchors
0: explain.
1: Up.
0: It anchors. That means the anchors up on the ship.
1: We're getting underway, is what we say. That means the ship's going out.
0: Right. And the common idea is that it's the other away.
1: Right.
0: But it's not. It's their main theme song. It's called Anchors Away. It is the Navy Band Great Lakes Jazz Combo on the Wood Songs. Old time.

0: It's the Navy theme song, Anchors Away, and it is the Navy band Great Lakes Jazz Combo. And again, musician third class, Enrique Chavez Herrera, killing it on the drums, doing his thing. He's like evidently the sex symbol of the combo here, because he's like just rocking it. All the girls are swooning. Let's say hi to musician third class, Desul Kim, the unit leader, playing bass. Hello. So the songs selected for the jazz combo, how does that happen?
1: For this particular show, I try to put the tunes from the public domain tunes, mm-hmm. obviously. And then I just put the tunes that fit for the event, and then ask people that our members can play like comfortable. Yeah.
0: Do you rehearse a lot? I mean, I can tell the drummer does, but does the...
1: Yeah, actually, we regularly rehearse, but sometimes we have to pull the tunes that we have not played before. Mm-hmm. But these musicians are incredible, they just can play.
0: Yeah, they are excellent. Yeah. They certainly are. I can't help but notice there's no banjos on the show at all. But you're a stunning bass player, sort of the Victor Wooten of the Navy band, right? So I mean, when did you start playing bass?
1: I started playing bass like when I was in high school, which is like 20-something years ago. Yeah, and that's how I started playing rock.
0: Was it the bass that you started with, or was it another instrument, then you moved to the bass?
1: Oh, yeah, I moved to the bass. I started with a classical piano.
0: Oh, really?
1: Like other Asian kids. I started to play piano.
0: For the radio audience, you have an Asian background.
1: Yeah, right? Yes, of course.
0: You don't sound Kentucky at all. Right.
1: Yeah, so I started learning piano when I was in 4-year-old.
0: Uh-huh.
1: Yeah.
0: And how many shows a year does the jazz combo in the Navy perform? How many concerts a year would you be out there?
1: For us, yeah.
2: It varies from band to band. Typically, we're used as a setting a vibe for when dignitaries visit, mm-hmm. and that's kind of how that's our main service. But we do things like this whenever they come along.
0: Well, we're glad that you came along for Woodsongs, because this is really fun. Here's a song made popular by Fats Waller back in the day. This tune is called Honeysuckle Rose. It is the Navy band Great Lakes Jazz Combo on the Woodsongs Old Time Radio Hour.

0: Soon called Honeysuckle Rose, the Navy Band Great Lakes Jazz Combo, and you can't talk about jazz without talking about the sax player, so let's introduce musician second class Eric Vasquez on saxophone. Okay. So I'm going to go back in history a little bit. A Navy man named John Philip Sousa said, jazz will endure as long as people hear it through their feet instead of their brains.
1: So, never truer words.
0: tell me about the jazz influence and the reaction of the soldiers and everybody else that you perform it to.
1: Yeah, absolutely. So at least within the Navy music program, you know, we used to be fully staffed with our big bands back in like the World War II era. So, you know, we would have, you know, fully staffed big bands out on carriers, and, you know, the primary mission was moral and support of the troops. And what better music to get people out on their feet dancing than, you know, big band jazz, Count Basie, Duke Ellington, all the big greats, Glenn Miller, you know, Woody Herman. You know, you can't beat all that beautiful swing music of that era.
0: So. Well, I agree with that. And it's nice to hear you guys play it so well.
1: Thank you.
0: So how long have you been playing the saxophone?
1: Oh, man, I've been playing it for almost about 13 years.
0: Is it a hard instrument to learn?
1: It's actually one of the easier instruments to learn, but hardest to master.
0: Oh.
1: That's what I tell myself.
0: Yeah. Well, I think you played very well. So
1: thank
0: it's
1: you
0: nice
1: so
0: to
1: much.
0: Have, nice to hear you. There's so many famous quotes of the Navy men, like John Paul Jones. He's the one who said, "I have not yet begun to fight." Famous quote, Navy man. Oliver Hazard Perry, he's the one who said, "We have met the enemy and they are ours," a Navy man. Admiral David Glasgow Farragut, he's the one who said, "Damn the torpedoes, full speed ahead," right? All these famous quotes that we hear, a lot of them are Navy men. So this is a tradition that you're musically carrying on.
1: Absolutely, yes, sir.
0: And it must be a honorable thing to see the reaction of the music to the audiences that you're playing to.
1: Absolutely.
0: Well, we're going to dip into some Latino styles now, and this is going to be a lot of fun. And this is a Latino flavored song. It's called "Exactly Like You." It is the Navy Band Great Lakes Jazz Combo on the Wood Songs Old Time Radio Hour.

0: Praise the Lord and pass the ammunition, Lieutenant Howell Maurice Forgy, during the Japanese attack on Pearl Harbor, December 7th, 1941. Just another one of the famous quotes by Navy men through the years. We are celebrating this music with an amazing band, the Navy Band Great Lakes Jazz Combo, for the entire hour. They got an amazing project called 50 for 250, and there's a reason we're going to talk about that. We'll be back with them and this week's amazing Woodsongs Kid right after this.
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2: There's a good friend, Victor Wooten from Baylor Fleck and the Flecktones. Welcome, everybody, to the beautiful Scottish Rite Concert Hall in our hometown of Lexington, Kentucky, the crossroads of America's folk and bluegrass music, the gateway city to the beautiful Appalachian Mountains. 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We just want to say hi to all the folks tuning in. We're also broadcasting a worldwide on American Forces Radio Network, which puts this show on the radio, two different channels in 177 nations, from South Korea to Kuwait, plus every single military base in the world, every U.S. naval ship in the world, every Coast Guard vessel sailing in North America. And especially for this broadcast, we want to say hello to all the men and women out there that are tuning in. We appreciate you. And the fans that get to tune in and get a little taste of American music. We celebrated really all over the world. Last week we had a wonderful broadcast with a band from Ukraine of everything. So I mean, why not? We're on public television coast to coast, the RFD television network. We're also in schools. If you're a teacher or a homeschool parent, you go to the Wood Songs website, click on the classroom page, and there's an array of these amazing shows with lesson plans for you and your students. You can introduce them to this amazing world of front porch music, and that's why this time every show, we invite a youngster from somewhere in America to come on. They get to sing one song in the presence of amazing musicians. In this case, it's the Navy Band Great Lakes Jazz Combo, and we have 13-year-old Sabrina Patel from Burlington, North Carolina. So let's say hi to Sabrina. How you doing? So you are a fiddle player. When did you start playing the fiddle?
3: I started playing fiddle just before I turned 4 years old, and I found it from when I used to watch a show called Little Einsteins, and there was a boy named Quincy who played the violin, and I've been playing ever since.
2: Now, you have a specific goal with your violin. You want to do something really, really special, right? And what is your goal? What are you trying to do?
3: I am trying to play the national anthem in all 50 states.
2: And how many states have you achieved so far?
3: 41.
2: 41 out of 50. So you're the pride of Burlington, South Carolina, I guess. That's a big deal and you're just 13 years old. So that must be, you play it where, like in schools and ballparks, and where do you play it?
3: I play at a lot of sporting events. Recently, this Saturday actually, I just played at the Omaha Supernovas, which is a professional volleyball team, and that was my 41st state.
2: Well, okay. You're very happy about that, I can tell. So you are going to get ready to perform. Now, you're a fiddle champion. You've won all kinds of awards with your fiddling. And you're going to play. Now, you realize by playing this song on Wood Songs, you automatically are playing to all 50 states. Right? So I don't want to wreck your future goals, but no, let's go ahead and hear you. She's 13 years old, Sabrina Patel. She's going to play the national anthem, and it is the Wood Songs Kid.

13 years old from Burlington, North Carolina. This week's Wood Songs Kid, Sabrina Patel, and she's playing that song hopefully in all 50 states. If you want to invite her, all you have to do is go to the Wood Songs website, click on the archive page. This is show number 1169. We could tell you how you can get in touch with Sabrina's parents, and as well as the Navy Band Great Lakes Jazz Combo. We're going to talk to them here in a second. They're going to go from something as amazing as that to the Indianapolis 500. This is a song that was made famous by Louis Armstrong. It's played at the races just about every single year. It's called Back Home Again in Indiana. Started in 1917, but it's the Navy Band Great Lakes Jazz Combo on the Wood Songs Old Time Radio Hour.

0: Okay. Let's give it up again for musician third class Enrique Chavez Herrera on the drums. Ringo 2.0 over there. He's doing a great job. We're just slamming it, just kicking it. I mean, you're just, this high octane jazz is what you're doing here. I mean, this is just, and we've also got chief musician Colin Gregg's playing great electric guitar. Musician second class Eric Vasquez on sax. And musician third class Jisui Kim, the unit leader, playing. He's playing three chords, but 1,000 notes.
1: Right. So, that's correct. Yeah.
0: That's a lot. So now here you're part of your repertoire is amazing. But I want, and we're going to talk about the music, and I want the audience to. I'm sure a lot of them have noticed that there's a lot of things we are not talking about, and that's an important thing because we are focused on the music, the art, the musicianship, and what it means. So things like the Navy Jazz Combo, this is not a political outreach. It is a musical one, correct? Let's talk to Eric on that. So the musical outreach is really a entertaining yet calming thing, especially when times are hard.
2: Absolutely. Yeah, I was stationed overseas in Japan for my first band, and probably one of the most rewarding experiences I ever got to do was to go to orphanages in the Philippines and get to play for, you know, these kids who, you know, never seen a uniformed sailor before. You know, they don't know why we're there, you know, but we're there to bring the joy of music and diplomacy into, you know, just, I'm there to play saxophone to a kid with no family, you know, and that for me brought a tear to my eye. You know, I had a kid come up and grab my uniform and ask me, why are you here? I was like, I'm here to play music for you, to make you smile.
0: Well, let's go back into your music. This is a fun song. This is one that was made famous by Nat King Cole, Count Basie, Bing Crosby, even Willie Nelson. Is called Sunny Side of the Street on the Wood Songs. Old Time Radio.

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1: It's really our pleasure.
2: You're gonna do a song again. What I like about this ensemble is the way you reach back into the American library of great music. And this is a tune that Louis Armstrong, Frank Sinatra, Tony Bennett, and so you are fitting in some pretty big shoes here. So hopefully you can sing as well as the bass player plays his five string. This is a tune called Body and Soul. It's the Navy Band Great Lakes Jazz Combo on the Wood Songs, Old Time Radio.

Bobby Navoa is singing lead with the Navy Band Great Lakes Jazz Combo, and we're going to get into a song that you're also going to be singing the lead on. This is an interesting tune, because it was written by a couple of folks in a church in New Jersey a long, long time ago, and these two people never met each other. One wrote the lyrics, one wrote the melody, and this has become an incredibly popular song, and it's performed a lot by the Navy. And I want to introduce it with a quote by a fella that joined the Navy in 1941, and 20 years later he's standing on board of the USS Kitty Hawk, and he said, "Control of the sea means security. It means peace. It means victory." Who said that? He was the skipper of a PT boat called the PT-109. President John F. Kennedy said that, and it showed how important the Navy's role in things. And so your voice is sort of carrying on that tradition. So again, this is a tune that was written by two folks that never met each other in a church in New Jersey. It's called America the Beautiful. It's the Navy Band Great Lakes Jazz Combo and the Wood Songs, Old Time Radio.

0: making Ray Charles proud. Wasn't it great having the Navy Band Great Lakes Jazz Combo on our WoodSongs broadcast? This week's WoodSongs kid, 13-year-old Sabrina Patel from Burlington, North Carolina, playing her fiddle. Just wonderful. Let's give them all props. Musician third class Enrique Chavez Herrera on drums, or rock and roller. Chief musician Colin Greggs on electric guitar. Musician second class Eric Vasquez on sax. Musician third class Bobby Navoa playing singing vocals. And then musician third class Dasui Kim, the unit leader, playing five string bass. When you think of ships, you think of the ocean, you think of the waves, you can also think of storms, and you can also think of the things that they have to go through on these massive battleships. And there's hardships in everything. It's not just being in the military. It's not just war. And you notice we didn't talk about any of that stuff. Tonight's broadcast was about the music, and it was about the art. But what they've done carries over into your life. It carries over into your living room couch. It carries over into your front porch. And long, long time ago, Vincent van Gogh was looking at his life, and he was looking at the troubles he was facing. He was looking at the battles that he was undergoing all the time, and he said, "There is peace, even in the storm." Vincent van Gogh knew what he was talking about, and I think that this amazing Navy Band Great Lakes Jazz Combo knows what they're talking about, too. My name is Michael Jonathan. I'm a folk singer. I'm a song farmer, and we'll see you next week on the Woods.
1: Good
0: night.
1: You've been listening to Woods on Sparkcast number 1169. Michael's opening song was Sitting on Top of the World, featuring Sharon Nolan Flute. Our chief engineer, Sharon Barr. Our TV director is Maria Clarish. Technical assistants are Brian Clousing, Eric Anderson, Dan Field, and Gavin Clark. The WoodSongs crew member of the week is Larry Newsel. And our WoodSongs partners of the week are Jim and Tammy Schott. Our show is produced with the support of the Martin Guitar Charitable Foundation, the Kentucky Department of Tourism.
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1: See?
0: Yep.
4: December the 8th, 1963 was the exact date. I was just drifting in really quietly with my gun in front of me. And I was just caressing the trigger and I was just about to pull it.

0: It's a funny thing, you know. I thought I'd been hit by a train. And I don't know, I'd never been on a train. But it was such a big, powerful whack. Knocked the mask off my face, knocked the gun out of my hand, thumped me into the bottom, and then I was being hurled through the water faster than I'd ever swam.
1: This is Radiolab. I'm Lulu Miller.
2: And I'm Latif Nasser. And that voice was Rodney Fox,
1: who our producer Rachel Cusick talked to. Why, Rach?
3: Yeah, so I went to go visit Rodney because for people like me who love the ocean, his story is something that I try to tell myself would never happen, but it did.
0: Of course, it couldn't be a train. I had to be a shark, a big shark, and instinctively I gouged around its head with my fingers. My arm went into its mouth over its teeth and ripped. And the shark seemed to let me go, and I fell out of its mouth where my chest was in its teeth, and I instinctively pushed it away. And then I realised I'm still holding my breath 60 feet underwater and I'm going to drown. So I headed straight up towards the surface.
3: Rodney makes it to the top, takes a huge gasp of air, but then...
0: I look down and there through pink water, which I realised was my blood, there was this great big head, these big white teeth coming with the mouth wide open straight towards me. And
3: just before the shark got to him,
0: bang and thrash,
3: it turned, grabbed these fish Rodney had tied to his belt and dragged Rodney back down.
0: Deeper, deeper, and deeper. And then a miracle happened. The line snapped.
3: And Rodney began floating up towards the surface.
0: Like a leaf drops down from a tree in a waving sort of a way.
3: Rodney gets to the surface. There's blood everywhere. And he shouts for help.
0: He yelled out, shark, shark. And a boat came over. They dragged me into the boat and raced me to shore.
3: So the reason I went to go talk to Rodney is because this is the 50th anniversary of the movie...
4: There is a creature alive today.
3: Jaws.
4: Who has survived millions of years of evolution.
3: The original summer blockbuster, but also a movie that taught the nation, if not the world, to be terrified of sharks.
4: It lives to kill.
3: It's the seed that bloomed countless nightmares.
4: A mindless eating machine.
2: Yeah.
3: Mm-hmm. Yeah, and I mean, like, I'm in the ocean all the time. Like, I'm a volunteer lifeguard. I do open water swimming. I surf. Like, an absurd amount of my life is built around the ocean. And I realize, though, like, the only time I think about sharks is when I think about shark attacks. And I didn't know anything about sharks. And so I called you guys up because you're kind of the only ones who answer these kinds of calls that I make. And I was like, let's do some shark stories.
2: And we're going to start with... the great white shark. Not only the shark from Jaws, it's also the shark that attacked our guy Rodney Fox at the beginning of this episode.
3: Yeah, and the reason we're actually starting with Rodney's story and the story of this shark is not just because it's my literal drop-dead nightmare, but because his story and how he responded to this attack afterwards, it is intimately tied up in our collective fear of sharks.
2: Okay, so go on.
3: Okay,
2: what happened?
3: Yeah, so Rodney gets to the hospital, and the doctors are like, "Dear God, this guy is a mess." I actually got to see the wetsuit he was wearing at the time. There's just a giant slash, like someone took a bread knife and sliced him in half. Rodney had lost a huge amount of blood.
0: Every rib in my chest broken.
3: The tendons in his hand were severed.
0: Lung punctured as well.
3: I mean, he really almost died. But obviously, he's here. He didn't.
0: I woke up. I didn't know whether I was in heaven or hell. Thank goodness the walls weren't painted black.
3: He was alive, but he was in really rough shape.
0: I had a temperature of 105. I couldn't lift my head off the pillow.
3: He was in a ton of pain.
0: Horrific. It was just unbelievable.
3: Says he would just lay there in bed, his eyes fixed on this big clock on the wall.
0: And you could see the second hand tick, tick, tick. I was watching this tick. I remember that so much.
3: He was in the hospital for a week, then two, then three. And then at some point, he had what I would consider to be a kind of a baffling thought.
0: Of all the things in the world, I love my family first, and I would never give up diving.
3: I want to get back in the water.
2: What? Why?
3: Yeah, well, so Rodney had always loved the ocean. He would go fishing with his dad, and his dad would always just be pulling these fish out of the water. But when Rodney was like 10 or 11, he decided he wanted to see what was down there for himself.
0: I decided I'd heard about masks, and I made my own mask.
3: This was before you could just go to the store and buy a pair of goggles. So Rodney found like a tube from a tire.
0: And I got some glass.
3: He strapped it around his face.
0: It was the wrong size for my head. It was rough as guts.
3: And he jumped in.
0: I saw my first beautiful fish underwater. A box fish.
3: It was little, like the size of a softball.
0: Really boxy body and a tiny little tail.
3: It's just sort of levitating in front of him.
0: And colors. The colors were so bright.
3: Orange with like iridescent blue stripes and spots all over it.
0: And it was so cute. And I just never forget that first sight from underwater.
3: Just imagine that when you've never seen a YouTube video of the ocean. There's no Blue Planet, no David Attenborough. Jacques Cousteau was still years away from doing his thing.
0: We really didn't know very much about the oceans.
3: So seeing this fish and all these other fish swimming around down there,
0: it was like going to the moon. It still brings, you know, warm shivers to my heart.
3: And then pretty much as soon as it was there, his goggles fall apart. Water rushes in, and it was gone.
1: He got a glimpse. Oh,
3: he
1: love
3: got
1: that.
3: This little taste. But it got him hooked. Rodney started diving all the time.
0: And we never knew what we were going to see.
3: By the time he was a teenager,
0: goggles came for the first time, and my mother, for Christmas, brought me my first pair of goggles. And it was a new world.
3: He started spearfishing with some friends, made a little club.
0: It's called the Octopus Club.
3: And by the time he was in his 20s...
0: 23, 24 years of age.
3: He's entering competitions.
0: And we trained. We used to run around the block together. We used to do push-ups against each other.
3: They'd practice holding their breath for as long as they could.
0: And this is a really bad thing. At the time, I was driving an explosives truck. And to practice, I would hold my breath and count telegraph poles. I could have blacked out.
3: I would not have wanted to be on the road behind you that day.
0: No.
3: Rodney says he loved the fishing and the competition, but really, it was all an excuse to just go down there and look at stuff.
0: The beauty of the underwater scenery was so intense.
3: And so after the shark attack, when people would come up to him and say,
0: "Give up diving and never go back in the water again."
3: He thought, are you kidding me? And never see that beautiful world again? No way.
0: My first day back in the water was only like three or four months after my attack. And it was the first outing by all the clubs again down at a local beach where they were going snorkeling. My wife actually paddled me out on a big surfboard in the middle of all these other 10 or 15 heads of divers going up and down on this reef. And I went into the middle of them because I thought the shark won't be there. And I put my mask on. And the funny thing happened, the sun shining on all of the ripplets of the water was sending diamonds down into the sea. And I saw them as all the sharks. And I said, they're all coming at me.
3: And so he pops out of the water.
0: And I shook my head and all the sharks went away.
3: But this experience, this day, it really rocked him. He wants to be there. He loves the ocean more than anything.
1: Yeah.
3: But he's still so afraid. He's in this like fight with his mind.
0: If you look at the statistics of it all, how many people are actually killed or bitten per year, it's quite minimal to the amount of people that go diving out in the water.
3: Like, Lulu, if you had to guess for 2024, last year, mm-hmm. do you want to guess like how many people died from shark attacks around the world?
1: How many people died?
3: Yes.
1: I don't know, like maybe 970.
3: Okay, so take that number and subtract 963.
1: Seven singular people.
3: Seven confirmed fatalities from sharks last year.
1: Okay.
3: So just to put that into perspective, these are a few of the things that will kill more humans than sharks every year.
1: Okay.
3: So at the beach alone, the things that are way more likely to get you at the beach are rip currents.
1: Water itself. Okay.
3: Skin cancer, huge one. And actually, surprisingly, holes that little kids dig in the sand.
1: Really?
3: Well, actually, those holes are about as likely to kill you as a shark. And those are just at the beach.
1: Okay.
3: Zoom out a little bit.
1: Yeah.
3: Lightning strikes.
1: Are more than sharks?
3: Yeah. 24,000 people a year, apparently. Selfies.
1: That's so sad.
3: It's a really bad way to go.
1: Okay, so you're saying like...
3: Wait, sorry, one more.
1: Yep.
3: The one stat that I just love as a New Yorker is that you are 10 times more likely to be bitten by a New Yorker than you are to be bitten by a shark.
1: Which I kind of believe
3: honestly
1: that.
3: Stacks
1: I
3: up,
1: get
3: yeah.
1: that. I get that. Okay. But. Sharks, man. Like, they are... so fast and so big, and like I can hear these statistics, but if we're at the beach and you tell me there are sharks in the water, I'm not gonna go in. Could it be analogous to a snake kind of fear where it's just like, or I don't happen to have it, but a spider fear where it's like we come out ready to be afraid of these things because it would have served us?
3: Yeah. Well, according to the scientist I spoke to named Chris Lowe,
5: professor of marine biology and the director of the Shark Lab at Cal State Long Beach,
3: we are kind of hardwired to quickly learn how to fear certain animals.
5: They're land animals that we co-evolve with.
3: But not sharks.
5: Psychologists have done studies where they've shown babies pictures of snakes and spiders, and they react with fear. Then they show them a picture of a shark, and there's no reaction.
3: Really?
5: Yeah.
3: Chris pointed out the obvious fact that...
5: we're not an aquatic animal.
3: For most of human history, people had very few interactions with sharks.
5: It was this beast that people were told about that they rarely get to see.
3: And Chris says, when all you have are stories...
5: what happens is... It allows people's imaginations to take over.
3: Like, we didn't have goggles until, like, the 1950s. So we knew that things were taking us. We never actually ever saw these creatures. Like, the most we might see is the fin.
5: We're given a few pieces of information, and then we begin to develop this image of what these animals are like. We make the monster in our head.
3: And in a way, that is exactly what was happening for Rodney. Like, yes, he had been attacked, but what he really feared was what he couldn't see.
0: You have no idea if there's a shark within 10 meters or within 10 miles. And so you give the sharks the benefit of the doubt and you think they could be right there waiting for me. And it's really one of those things that you have to mentally overcome.
3: Which is what Rodney's gonna try to do right after we take a quick break.

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3: 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Here is your Chattanooga Lookouts weekend preview. The Lookouts are at home all weekend, taking on the Atlanta Braves' AA affiliate, the Columbus Clingstones. Friday night's first pitch is set for 7 p.m., while Saturday's game begins at 6:30. Chattanooga will be sporting their alternate Wreckers jerseys for both of those games to celebrate the 110th anniversary of the tow truck. Sunday's rubber match is at 1 p.m. before heading into an off day on Monday. The Lookouts are hoping for a fresh start coming out of the All-Star break, as they have fallen in the standings after holding the first place spot for most of April and May. Reporting for WUTC Sports, this is Clark Gibson, reminding you to play ball.
4: Lulu.
5: Latif.
4: Rachel. Radiolab.
5: And we're back with the story of Rodney Fox, a man who is brutally attacked by a great white shark, desperately wants to get back in the water, but is terrified of being attacked again.
6: 7 or 8 months after my shark attack, my wife took my young niece into the zoological gardens in town for a wander around. And as we were looking at the different animals, we came across the lion's cage. And as we walked up to the lion's cage, it started to roar. And you know, lions, when they roar, it starts back at their tail and it goes right up through their body, up through their chests and out through their mouth. And the roar is incredible. It really takes you over and shakes you.
7: And it strikes Rodney like, oh, these lions are kind of man-eaters, exactly like sharks.
6: With his mouth wide open, big white teeth there.
7: But when I can look at it in a cage, it feels safe.
6: And I thought, well, maybe I could reverse the role. Maybe I could get in the cage myself and drop the cage over the side where all this, where some sharks are, and I can have a look at these great whites and make up my own mind if I want to go diving with them again.
7: And so, again, Rodney cobbled together some materials.
6: A steel mesh that they made for putting in concrete.
7: And built a shark cage.
6: A two-man cage that we could stand in with little holes in the front that you could look out and maybe put your camera out from.
5: Oh, so this is the shark cage, like that you see on National Geographic or whatever?
7: Yeah. But actually, Rodney is one of the first people to make and use a shark cage like that.
5: Huh.
7: So for him, this was like this original idea to overcome his fear.
5: Huh.
7: So Rodney has his cage, and then he decides he wants to try it out. So he finds a boat, gets a crew together.
6: And so we went out on this trip and...
7: They took the boat out to this place called Dangerous Reef for a reason.
8: Great name.
7: A little bit of a great white hotspot. They head out to these waters and eventually they see a fin. So Rodney rigs up this cage.
6: Lowered it over the side, jumped in the cage.
7: And then he's just waiting. Peering out into the dark water. Some fish dart by, the sunlight flashing off their scales. And then he says,
6: I was looking and I just saw shadows
7: drifting past the back of the boat.
6: Just shadows down the end, now and again. And then all of a sudden, I turn to my right, and there's this submarine swimming past with eyes. And it swam only about 3 meters or 10 feet in front of me and almost looked like it was man-made because it was so big.
7: Rodney feels himself recoil.
6: I'd moved to the back of the cage.
7: And with his back pressed against the back of the cage, he looks at the shark for the first time. Just stares at it.
6: This great big silver gray great white shark.
7: And he's staring at it. He realizes the shark is not even really looking at him.
6: It didn't take any notice of me in the cage at all. It just was more interested in the fish. And that certainly was a big help for me.
7: After that first day in the cage, Rodney found that it got easier and easier to return to the ocean.
6: Spent thousands of hours in the water.
7: His fear of being attacked, it never completely went away.
6: But if I had worries about sharks,
7: he would just tell himself,
6: generally, sharks don't like humans.
7: And he'd think about how indifferent that shark was to him when he was in the cage. And not only that, like how beautiful it was. And so pretty soon he started sharing that experience with other people. Like they would call him up and say they wanted to go out and see the sharks too. Because that was the only way you could see a great white shark.
6: Nobody had filmed or photographed great whites underwater.
7: So Rodney started bringing filmmakers out there.
6: One from Italy and one from England.
7: And more people want to see it. And more people want to see it.
6: And I got this call from Hollywood.
7: Somebody working with a 27-year-old filmmaker named Steven Spielberg.
6: They were making a big budget shark film.
8: Oh, the Jaws people call him.
7: Yes, yes.
6: Nobody knew it was Jaws at the time. They said they wanted to try and get some realistic footage in there. And I was pretty excited about this and they wanted to come out for 6 weeks.
7: So Rodney brought them out and they shot hours and hours of footage. And then that crew, they went back to Hollywood. Fast forward a little while and the movie comes out. And as we all know, monster shark terrorizing beachgoers, hunting them down, never giving up. But the weird thing is, when you watch the movie,
9: you really didn't see a shark very often.
7: You get an hour into the film without seeing a shark.
9: Yeah, you really don't see a lot of shark footage in that movie.
7: Chris Logan, the shark scientist from before.
9: And I think that was actually the brilliance of the movie.
10: The best monster movies always work by withholding the thing that you're supposed to be frightened of. And that really amplifies fear by causing this cognitive uncertainty. What is it? What can it do?
7: This is Jeffrey Cohen,
10: professor of English and dean of humanities at Arizona State University.
7: And he studies monster stories.
10: Godzilla.
7: Frankenstein.
10: Vampire movies. You name it.
7: And he says in all of these stories,
10: it's really when the monster is continually just at the edge of vision. Those are the moments that just keep you on edge. And that is one of the reasons I think Jaws is so effective. It waits.
7: Instead of showing you the shark, you just hear that iconic score.
10: And you very quickly learn in that film that the soundtrack takes the place of the monster. Once you see it, it's actually not quite as scary anymore.
7: Which is kind of like the exact thing Rodney learned for himself when he went down into the cages and the thing he wanted to share with other people. And so when Rodney saw the movie,
6: I was embarrassed. I had no idea at the time that was going to frighten so many people out of the water. I didn't even tell people for 10 years that I really worked on it because it was totally against what I wanted to do. I wanted to get people to understand and like sharks better. This made them hate sharks.
8: Well, yeah. I mean, it's like he invented this whole contraption to see it more clearly and then ended up being complicit in this kind of like infection in our minds of seeing it as something so scary.
7: Yeah, like he was able to kind of like paint this masterpiece of a shark. And then we kind of wiped away all of these beautiful details. And all that was left was this outline of this creature that just feel so ominous. And that's not actually the version of the white shark that Rodney knows. It's just kind of the one that got handed to us. And so I decided I needed to see the shark Rodney wanted us to see for myself. But before we get into the water, I think we should actually start with the onslaught of shark movies that were inspired by Jaws.
10: All right, so there are 180 or so monster shark films.
7: Wait, 180?
10: No way. There are at least 180 that are listed on the Internet Movie Database.
7: I definitely know Sharknado. What else is there?
10: You know Sharknado, but do you know Sharknado 2, 3, 4, 5, and 6?
7: Oh, my God.
10: Where in part 6, return back in time to Sharknado 1.
7: Well, of course.
10: So, I mean, that Deep Blue Sea.
11: We're stuck in the middle of the ocean.
10: Open Water.
12: How big is that thing?
10: The Meg, followed by a cheap remake called Jurassic Shark, which is not nearly as good.
7: Ooh.
10: The Reef, Ghost Shark. In that one, even if you kill the shark, you're not done because its ghost will come back and get you.
13: They've tasted human flesh!
10: Two-headed shark is exactly what's advertised.
7: No!
10: Double the trouble. Followed, of course, by three-headed shark in 2015, five-headed shark in 2017, and then six-headed shark in 2018, at which point it looked like a starfish with all kinds of shark heads on it.
7: Oh, my God.
10: There's almost every kind of shark movie, and what I love about the whole shark genre is that it looks to free the shark from the constraints of being underwater so that sharks can be everywhere. There's sky sharks.
14: Sharks? But they can fly?
10: Avalanche sharks.
15: They swim through the snow like other sharks move through water.
10: Bait.
16: I can make it!
10: This is about sharks in a supermarket.
7: Where are they in a supermarket?
10: Well, the supermarket does flood. But it's just
7: no
10: movie
7: way.
10: After movie like this.
7: So Jaws like kicked off this world, like this universe of shark monsters, taking them out of their world and like dragged them into ours. And I kind of just wanted to go and see it for myself.
17: I know this works for your guy, that seeing it made him less afraid. But like, I mean, I think you're going to go down there and see like, oh, this thing is bigger than me. It is capable of completely tearing me to shreds. There is a possibility that you're going to get down there and and just be more afraid of it.
8: Yeah.
7: I think I actually want to know. So,
18: all right. As you exit the aircraft, please mind your head on the
7: I hopped on a plane to this town in South Australia called Port Lincoln, informally known as Tuna Town. It's this little fishing town. And that's where Rodney's cage diving boat leaves from.
8: Okay.
19: We got the shark on the side and everything.
7: Got to the dock. We drop our bags. We do some paperwork. Basically, like, sign away our lives. And then we set sail.
20: Hold on.
7: Where we will spend the next 4 days looking for great white sharks.
17: Is there a lesser white shark?
7: It's a good question. No, there's not. It used to be like the white shark all along. And then once they started becoming scarier and scarier around the era of Jaws, we started calling them great whites to add fear to them. Yeah.
17: What?
8: They just added it. It's not like actually the scientific name.
7: Yeah. No. So all the scientists now, you'll hear them just say white shark because it's like rebranding the shark.
17: Huh. Okay, so you're on the boat.
7: Yep.
8: And how many people are there?
7: I think it's like 15 passengers plus the crew.
8: Okay.
21: I come from France, Paris.
7: These people are from all over the world.
22: Switzerland, Lausanne.
23: New York City, best place on earth.
24: I'm from Japan.
7: And they're all so excited to see a white shark.
21: I want to see the great white shark.
7: Which was just like a fascinating little world for me to drop into.
25: I'm passionate with sharks.
7: Because, you know, like most people hope they never see one.
26: I want to meet the apex predators in their natural state.
7: There were these two brothers.
27: Sergio, who loves sharks more, you or me?
7: Who were so into sharks.
28: I think I do, yeah.
7: They were competitive about it.
29: I love them, but he adores them.
7: The older one said that when he was in kindergarten, he did a presentation about sharks.
27: And I even wrote it wrong on the board with a CH. So just said sharks. Because I didn't know English, but I knew a lot about sharks.
7: And he ended up getting in trouble because he had taken these books out of the local library.
27: And I was so amazed by the shark pictures in the book, so I cut out the pictures with the scissors. And I was like looking at the pictures in my room and being so obsessed with them.
8: Yeah. That's amazing. You just picture like the exact silhouette. Like.
7: Yeah, exactly. So from Port Lincoln, we sailed for hours, like 4, 5, 6 hours to this remote group of islands called the Neptune Islands.
27: There's a wild, rough sea bumping against the rocks. I will describe it as rough. Yeah,
0: very rugged, like dark blue water, dark gray rocks.
7: It seems sort of barren, but
27: you feel that there's something around here. It's a feeling, you know?
7: As soon as we anchored there, we noticed this intense smell, which is actually coming from us.
1: I think that's called chum. It's like minced up bits of fish guts and skin and heads and stuff.
7: The crew is throwing like buckets of fish parts off the back of the boat.
2: I have a hat with a ribbon on it that says Master Beta.
7: And
0: I just see that white thing. Did you see that?
7: All of a sudden, these colors start flashing across the water.
8: What?
7: White and gray and silver.
2: And they look like little sharks if you don't see their mouths.
7: But
3: no sharks.
7: They're not sharks.
3: No shark, we're sharkless.
7: Which is kind of the point. The bait is supposed to attract the smaller fish, which attract the sharks. But a day went by.
4: Are we seeing anything? No, not yet, not yet.
7: And then another day.
3: She literally nothing.
1: I see nothing.
3: Nope. I see water.
7: And there was just nothing.
8: It's wild to me. You're pouring like blood, meat, flesh, fish corpses, all this stuff in, and it's like days?
7: Days.
8: I would be like, oh, they'd be there and they'd go, you know, and they'd be there within 34 seconds.
7: I know, but that's not what happened. So 2 days have passed out of 4, and we haven't seen a single shark.
8: Wow.
7: And so there's just this cloud like looming over the boat. And so we go to bed that night and we're like, we really hope that tomorrow like we'll see one.
8: No, I'm sorry though. I'm sorry. I need for the rest of us who aren't in this deranged epicenter of the world where you want to see sharks.
7: Yeah.
8: Like, I love knowing that you poured gallons of blood into the water and didn't see the sharks.
7: Yeah.
8: This is the best story
7: ever.
8: It's
7: great news for you. Yeah. You're in the sharkiest waters of all waters and they're not coming. And so, like, the next day, bright and early, the first cage goes down because they send the cages down even if they don't see a shark on the top, just in case there's something down there.
8: Yeah.
7: So I'm up on the top of the boat next to the skipper because he's the one that controls the crane.
8: Mm-hmm.
7: And then suddenly,
5: he
7: pauses.
5: I don't know if she just said 5 pulls there.
7: He feels 5 pulls on this string.
5: Yeah. Oh, I thought it was 5.
7: The string that runs down to a cage they've lowered 60 feet to the bottom. And the people down there, they'll pull on the string to communicate with the surface.
5: 5 pulls for a shark, so hopefully it is one down there.
7: And eventually,
0: okay, I think they're coming up.
7: The skipper winches the cage up.
0: Okay, guys, can you report back?
1: We did. We saw a white shark.
7: And they had actually seen the shark. They were so excited. And then all of a sudden it was my turn. Like the crew was like, get your stuff on.
0: We're gonna do it, okay.
7: It's go time.
17: Okay, and how does that feel?
7: I'm a little bit confused. I'm a little bit like, I'm so happy that we finally have a shark around. Like it had been so long. But then I'm also kind of nervous when the reality of it set in. Like, oh, it's actually down there. It kind of feels like what you're in a line to just go on like a terrifying roller coaster and you've just seen all of these people with like shocked smiley faces like tumbling off and then you get buckled in and there's like no turning back. Like it feels both exciting and terrifying.
0: Okay guys, welcome to the cage.
8: Is anyone in the cage with you?
7: 4 people fit. One of them is a dive master. So you're with someone at all times.
0: All right, regulate to them.
7: And once the 4 of us settle into the corners of the cage, our dive master signals to the skipper.
0: Okay, stop, nice and slow, please. Make sure you hold on.
7: We're ready to go down. So we get dropped down, like we're taking an elevator deep into the ocean. And as we go, it gets darker and darker and darker. And you can see less and less because you're getting further away from the sun. And eventually we get down to around 60 feet. And the cage stops moving. And all I can see is this barren sand of the ocean floor. and above it is just this abyss of blue. I was bracing. It was just like so much fear building of what's gonna come out of that blue. And like, when is it gonna come out and which direction is it gonna come from? All I can hear is the sound of my breath, which was very heavy. And then I hear this scraping sound. And it's the dive master scraping this little metal knife against the side of the cage. And the sound is supposed to get the sharks interested to come closer, but it kind of feels like a dinner bell. And then I feel a tap on my shoulder, and I like look over to the left, like behind my shoulder, and it's this the dive instructor, and she just puts her hand in the shape of a fin on top of her head, kind of like to signal shark, and then points into the corner. And as I turned, I remembered this thing Rodney had told me.
6: Don't just look at their heads, at their teeth, because everybody's frightened of their teeth. Look at the rest of the body.
7: And then out of the darkness, it comes truly out of the darkness, swims this white shark. It was a young one, so it was smaller, 6.5 feet. Gray top with this scraggly white line and belly halfway through it. Little black tips on the front fin. But the thing that's most striking about it is the way it moved. No thrashing or darting like in the movies. Just sort of floating.
6: You know, they fly like aeroplanes, or aeroplanes fly like great white sharks. They have to dip a wing to turn.
9: And their moves seem to be incredibly deliberate and relaxed.
7: White shark researcher Greg Skomal.
9: They don't do anything that's going to waste their time.
7: The shark, it kind of felt like it was orbiting us. Like it kind of fades in and out of your view and comes, goes in and comes out and goes beneath you and then it kind of comes towards you.
9: It's just like, wow.
7: It's beautiful.
9: You're looking at a prehistoric beast, millions of years old.
7: Like it was carved by time to be exactly where it is.
11: Sharks are 465 million years old, you know. They've been on Earth for such a long time.
7: This is John Long,
11: strategic professor in paleontology at Flinders University in South Australia.
7: Now, that amount of time is hard to wrap your head around, but John helped me.
11: They're more than twice as old as dinosaurs. They're way older than trees. Flowering plants.
7: They were around before Everest was even a mountain. All of the continents that we live on today, they looked nothing like they do.
11: They're even older than the rings of Saturn.
7: And I mean, over these eons, sharks had to survive all five of Earth's major mass extinctions.
11: Volcanic eruptions, a massive asteroid, ice ages.
7: Outcompete other major predators.
11: Gigantic pliosaurs with banana-sized teeth and walking whales.
7: And along the way,
11: they just absolutely exploded in diversity.
7: So that today,
12: sharks fill so many different niches.
7: According to Jade Elcock, a shark researcher at the Woods Hole Oceanographic Institute,
12: they are all over the place. There's sharks in the tropics. There's sharks in the Arctic. I mean, a bull shark was found so far up the Mississippi River, it was in Illinois.
7: And there's all these different versions of sharks, carved in their own bizarre ways. It almost makes the white shark seem boring.
12: If you love the white shark, no hate to you. I also love the great white shark. But sharks are incredible. They are diverse. I'll just go through a bunch of them.
7: Take it from the top.
12: I mean, some sharks only get to be about 8 inches long. Mm-hmm. While the largest whale shark was almost 62 feet long. So just the sheer difference in the size range. We have glow-in-the-dark sharks, like lantern sharks, that glow on their bellies.
7: Ooh.
12: There's a shark species that spews bioluminescent goo from pockets near its fins, likely for avoiding and confusing predators.
7: No way!
12: The rig shark can snap its teeth together to make kind of a clicking sound, while the swell shark will swallow a bunch of seawater, blow up like a big sharky water balloon,
7: and
12: that makes it more difficult for predators to eat it.
7: Wow.
12: And, of course, the Greenland shark can live literally hundreds of years I'm sure there are Greenland sharks in the ocean right now that were alive during the time of Alexander Hamilton and the time that the musical about his life was written. Isn't that wild to think about?
7: Yeah.
12: Hundreds of years. Ugh.
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2: Hey, I'm Latif Nasser. This is Radiolab.
3: Hello.
4: Hello.
2: And we're starting today with our shark guide in residence, Rachel Cusick, and this lady.
3: I'm Alison Koch. I'm a marine biologist.
2: In South Africa, at a car wash.
3: Oh my gosh, yes.
5: Today, Alison works for South Africa's National Parks, but back in the 90s, young, without a lot of money.
3: I was a student at the University of Cape Town working at that car wash that you mentioned.
5: It was a small little spot, not one of those drive-through car washes with those like flying sponges.
3: It was all by hand. And my role was to check the cars for valuables and move the cars from the wash basin through to the dry basin. I used to also love just being around water. So that was another draw card for the car wash.
4: Wow. And you're like, I'll even drink the soapy water of a car wash, even if it's not the ocean.
3: Close to water. And
5: one day, you know, Alison's doing her thing, wash, rinse, repeat. When
4: one car, it kind of changed her life, this car.
2: Is this going? How could a car at a car wash change someone's life? Okay, keep going.
4: Well, so she gets, she like kind of like checks for the front valuables, nothing there, nothing in the back seat, but she then goes to the trunk.
2: Dead body in the trunk.
4: Dead body in the trunk, exactly. As she opens up this trunk, and inside the trunk are these photographs.
3: They just blew me away.
5: There, in full color, is this image of a shark.
3: This incredibly big, massive, great white shark.
5: Soaring above the waves below.
3: Completely out of the water, flying fully in the air like an aeroplane.
5: It was unlike anything she'd ever seen.
3: Absolutely. But I was quite skeptical.
4: Like you thought they were Photoshopped or something.
3: Well, at the time, Photoshop wasn't. I thought they were fake, you know. I couldn't believe that I'd spent 3 years at university studying marine biology and not one time did anybody mention flying great white sharks.
5: And so, you know, when the car owner returned to get his car, Alison asked him, like, what is this photo? Is this fake?
3: And he said, it's real, that a friend of his takes these photographs. And I just said to him, look, this car wash will be on me if you introduce me to your friend. And a few weeks later,
5: Alison is on a boat with that friend,
3: Chris Fellows,
5: and also one of his friends, a guy named Rob.
2: And was there any part of her that was like, they photoshopped this image and now they're kidnapping me?
4: Well, that's
2: me.
4: What I was saying. Like, very trusting of you to believe these men and go out on their boat.
3: Looking back, it probably was, yeah.
5: Anyhow.
3: I mean, it was a beautiful day. It was a flat day and there was very little wind.
5: The sun hadn't risen yet. The sky was totally black. And they were headed out to a place called Seal Island.
3: About a 25-minute boat trip.
5: This massive breeding colony of seals. And as they're getting closer, she starts hearing the sounds of 60,000 seals.
3: You just listen to the seals and you listen to the ocean and the seabirds. But
5: no sharks.
3: So, you know, Chris kept saying to me, keep your eyes peeled. And him and Rob were really vigilant and they're staring and they're looking. And the whole time I still was not believing it. You know, I was still remained very, very skeptical.
5: When suddenly
3: Chris shouts, predation! And right in front of my eyes,
5: where this little helpless seal is floating,
3: literally within 10 meters,
5: the water seems to like open up. As this giant, giant shark,
3: this incredible animal,
5: comes flying out from below in the sky. And time kind of like slows down at this point for her. Like,
3: I'm in shock.
5: Her eyes bulge out of her face and it's just like this massive shark suspended in air. It's like defying every, not just gravity, it's like defying every version of any shark that she's ever seen, thought about, or learned about in her entire life. It's just like right in front of her.
3: There was no fear. I don't know if it was ignorance. I felt awe. I just saw majesty. I just saw this incredible beauty.
5: And then
3: the shark lands back in the water, actually moving the boat with the wave from the big splash. And I'm still standing there in complete awe. And I just went, okay, this is me for the rest of my life. I'm going to study these sharks.
5: And that's exactly what she did. She went back to school, got her master's, then her PhD, and started making more and more trips out there. And what she quickly discovered was, while this is

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1: As a marine ecologist and a shark researcher, you were spending a ton of time out there, just like Allison.
2: If you saw like a lone seal coming back to the island and they're like a small kind of baby seal, which would have, you know, smaller claws and not as experienced, like you would watch it and pull out your camera. I know it sounds terrible, but like you could pretty much be sure a great white would come flying out of the water with this seal in its mouth like minutes later.
1: And Neil started to wonder, like, do these seals register how awful this place is to be a seal? Like, do they feel the fear that I can just see so clearly?
2: So I designed this study where we'd actually go to the island, get up on the island, and collect seal poop.
1: He did the same exact thing on other islands.
2: Islands where there weren't sharks. Then analyze the seal poop for stress levels, stress hormone levels.
3: And what, like cortisol? What were
2: cortisol,
3: you looking for?
2: Cortisol, yeah, like metabolized cortisol.
1: And what he found was that the seals that live on Seal Island have stress levels that are four times higher than the seals on all the other islands.
4: Wow.
2: Yeah, like quadruple levels of stress.
1: And Neil says you can kind of just see this with the naked eye.
2: Yeah, I mean, in the shallow water, the sharks couldn't really ambush them. So the seals would always stay within 5 meters of the island. It seemed like the sharks were controlling their behaviors through just a landscape of fear. They were causing these seals to not go and do whatever they want or hang out wherever they want or behave any way that they wanted. They are keeping them under control.
1: The way that we imagine sharks, the way that we see them in movies.
5: Sharks, but they can fly.
1: Like that is what they were.
6: Something's following us.
7: I can make it.
1: To the seals on Seal Island.
8: They've tasted human flesh.
6: Oh God.
1: However.
9: Now you've seen how bad things can get and how quick they can get that way. Well, they can get a whole lot worse.
1: For the seals and the sharks of Seal Island, all of that was about to get flipped on its head.
10: And we're going to find a way to get out of here.
1: And we are going to get back to those great whites and those little seals in just a minute. But first, you know, there are other fish in the sea.
11: We'd been monitoring,
1: back in 2015, Allison Koch, that shark researcher who got her start because of a photograph she had seen, she received another photo of another kind of shark in the bay. But this one, it was different.
11: Absolutely. Divers sent me photographs of these dead seven-gill sharks lying at the bottom of the ocean.
1: These seven-gill sharks, they're smaller than their great white cousins, a little narrower. But what struck Allison was that on each of the sharks,
11: there was this huge gaping wound, like the shark had literally been cut and sliced open.
1: And the slice was so clean, it almost looked like a surgical wound.
11: My immediate suspicion was people that had did it. And that's kind of where we had to leave it because all we had was photographs.
1: But then just a couple months later, another dead seven-gill shark was found by a different diver. And so she's like,
11: please collect it. Please collect it.
1: She wants to do like Law and Order Shark View.
4: Shark View.
1: So anyway,
11: they collected it for me and we did the necropsy at the dive shop. And
1: as she's poking around at it, she realizes
11: again,
1: it has the exact same wound as the last one did.
11: This clean wound between the pectoral fins of the shark.
1: And that, weirdly,
11: on closer inspection, the liver was gone.
1: The liver had been taken out.
11: Just the liver.
4: It's like creepy, like Hannibal serial killer vibes.
1: Yeah. Or maybe like poaching or some shady black market stuff.
11: Yeah, I didn't know.
1: But it doesn't end there. And here is where those great whites on Seal Island swim back into the story. In 2017, Allison gets a call from another Allison, who's another researcher who studies sharks down kind of like the coast of South Africa. And she's like, Allison, there's this massive great white shark that's washed ashore. And guess exactly what it looks like, Latif.
4: It's got the same slash.
1: The slash down the body, liver is missing.
11: Everything looked exactly the same.
4: Very weird.
1: I know. And it's about to get even

0: weirder because right around the time Allison hears about this one sliced open great white,
1: the sharks at Seal Island literally disappeared.
0: Again, Neil Hammerschlag.
1: Like, they were gone.
2: So again, I was like, gosh, you know, what could this be? What's going on?
0: And finally, on the 16th of May, 2022, Allison gets her answer.
2: So we were contacted by a drone pilot, and he captured the most extraordinary footage.
0: There's no sound, but the video starts with this big, wide shot looking straight down into this bluish-green ocean, maybe like 50 feet below. And right in the center of the frame, you see this shark and this giant, giant, white-spotted black orca. For a while, the pair is just eyeing each other, swimming in these tighter and tighter circles around and around. Until, slyly, a second orca swims into the right of the frame.
2: And the white shark can only keep its eye on one orca at a time.
0: The second orca starts to slowly glide towards them. Until suddenly, it darts, slamming the shark, rendering it motionless, turning the water frothy white. A moment later, as the froth fades, the orca swims next to the motionless shark. This time, baring its teeth, it slices out the shark's liver.
3: Oh.
0: Before the clip ends, you can actually even see the orcas start feasting on this white, fleshy pouch. And the shark slowly starts to sink, fading into the blue depths of the ocean.
2: This was unbelievable. Unbelievable.
3: Okay, so it's the orcas who are killing the sharks.
0: Yeah, so these livers of sharks, they're super nutrient rich. They're really fatty. They actually take up like a third of the shark's body. And so they are like the creme de la creme for these orcas. They are just this massive meal for them. So they go in and they take the liver and then they actually just leave.
3: Huh.
0: Yeah. I mean, even Allison found this hard to believe.
2: I was in denial for a very long time. Because for me, white sharks were always the apex predator.
3: Oh, wow. Okay, so we're saying the orcas killed all the great whites at Seal Island?
0: Well, it seems like they definitely killed some of them. And Neil is quick to point out that we humans killed some of them as well.
1: The nets, right? The lethal netting program.
0: The government has had nets in the water to protect swimmers. And something like 30 sharks get caught in these nets and killed every year, which is a lot for great white shark populations. So that's definitely a part of their decline. Allison would agree. But here is where things get even more shocking for our apex shark predators. Allison says that for the orcas to clear all the great white sharks at a Seal Island, the orcas didn't need to kill all of them.
2: No, this is the whole point.
0: Allison and her grad students and some researchers in the area, they had tagged a bunch of these sharks. And when they looked at that tagging data, they found
2: that after each predation event,
0: you know, each orca attack,
2: took the sharks longer to come back and fewer came back. Until eventually, after about 4 or 5 of these predation events that we knew of, the white sharks stayed away and didn't come back. And so, you know, it's very possible that the fear of predation, the fear of being predated on, made the white sharks abandon Seal Island.
3: But like, I can imagine an individual shark getting attacked and then leaving, or even like if it sees a friend or family member or something getting attacked and then they leave as like a little family unit. But like, it's not like they have like a giant like WhatsApp group or something where they can like, they're all gonna, you know, leave en masse. Like how does that even work?
0: Like a community watch program, but for sharks.
3: Yeah, like,
0: well, actually, they kind of do. Like, they have this very cool trick.
4: I mean, the sharks aren't stupid. Fear can spread through a population in much the same way as it can through, a group of people.
0: I spoke to this man named Colin Brown. He's the head of this fish lab at Macquarie University in Australia. I think one interview called you Dr. Fishfields or something.
4: Yes, I speak for the fish.
0: And he explained to me how fear can spread literally through the water.
4: So if a shark is injured or killed,
0: it releases this chemical.
4: A very particular chemical, which in the German word is called Schreckstoff, which literally translates to scary stuff.
0: Signaling, like, something bad is happening here. Go protect yourself, like, get away.
3: Whoa.
0: And if a situation is bad enough,
4: Schreckstoff can set off a contagion, effectively a behavioral contagion, and an entire population could potentially develop a fear response.
0: Almost like a scream echoing through a crowd. Like, it's funny to me that, like, they are the, like, poster child for scary, especially these flying white sharks. And yet when you get to know them, they are just these little fish that are scared of bigger fish. That, like, as Colin says, there's always something scarier.
4: Yeah, there's always a bigger fish in the sea, right? And that is virtually true of every animal. The more we find out about fishes and sharks and these sorts of aquatic animals, the more we realize we're basically fish with some tweaks. Of course, we've come quite some way, but nonetheless, our physiology and our sort of behavioural responses haven't really changed that much.
0: So next time you're afraid of a shark, just remember, they have feelings too.
3: This episode was reported by Rachel Cusick and produced by Rachel Cusick, Simon Adler, and Maria Paz Gutierrez, with production help from Becky Lax. It was edited by Pat Walters and fact-checked by Diane Kelly, with mixing help and sound design by Jeremy Bloom. And special thanks to Katie Ayers.
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0: That's it for this week's show. On the Media is produced by Molly Rosen, Rebecca Clark Callender, and Candace Wong, with help from Ella Walsh. Travis Mannon is our video producer.
1: Our technical director is Jennifer Munson, with engineering from Jared Paul. Eloise Blondio is our senior producer, and our executive producer is Katya Rogers. On the Media is produced by WNYC. I'm Brooke Gladstone.
0: And I'm Michael Lowinger.
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1: Here is your Chattanooga Lookouts weekend preview. The Lookouts are at home all weekend, taking on the Atlanta Braves' AA affiliate, the Columbus Clingstones. Friday night's first pitch is set for 7 p.m., while Saturday's game begins at 6:30. Chattanooga will be sporting their alternate Wreckers jerseys for both of those games to celebrate the 110th anniversary of the tow truck. Sunday's rubber match is at 1 p.m. before heading into an off day on Monday. The Lookouts are hoping for a fresh start coming out of the All-Star break, as they have fallen in the standings after holding the first place spot for most of April and May. Reporting for WUTC Sports, this is Clark Gibson, reminding you to play ball.
2: I'm Windsor Johnston with these headlines. The United States and Iran are exchanging new strikes as their fight over the Strait of Hormuz intensifies. American forces hit Iranian surveillance sites, underground weapon storage, and maritime capabilities early today. Tehran retaliated with strikes reported from Kuwait, Jordan, and Iraq. Millions of people across the Great Lakes, Northeast, and Mid-Atlantic are facing another day of unhealthy air from wildfires burning in Minnesota and Canada. Air quality alerts are expected to remain in effect through today. First responders in Texas are again rescuing people trapped by rising floodwaters after another round of heavy rain. At least two people have died in the floods. I'm Windsor Johnston, NPR News in Washington.

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1: 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John R. Miller has spent much of the past 20 years on the road, fronting bands, as a backup player in bars, theaters, sharing the stage with some of Americana's biggest names, playing everything from old-time string music to alt-country and straight down the pike rock and roll. Make

0: This album has a few covers also. I'm going to ask you about Dire Straits' Walk of Life. The original is considered kind of, obviously classic rock, known for being upbeat, but your version's kind of stripped down.
1: He got the action, he got the motion. Yeah, the boy can play. Dedication, devotion, turning all the nighttime into the day.
0: What made you decide to take a different approach?
2: Yeah, that was the last song that we did on the record. And in the studio, we were at the church studio, Home of Shelter Records. J.J. Cale lived on the property, and Mark Knopfler, was a very on-record J.J. Cale fan. And as we were doing the song, we kept trying to

0: When you travel so much, is it hard to have a place you call home, a center of gravity?
1: I don't know where I feel grounded or how to feel grounded in a place, because I never really stop moving. It feels like you're an astronaut sometimes. Transmissions come in here and there from home or various places, but it feels pretty floaty sometimes.
0: John R. Miller, his new album, The Great Unknowing, is out now. Thanks so much for stopping by, sharing your music with us.
1: Thanks very much for having me in. Puzzle pieces made
0: of time. This is Weekend Edition from NPR News. I'm Scott Simon.
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3: Did you know Johnny Cash and Roy Orbison wrote a song inspired by a famous Chattanooga tourist attraction? This is your local history minute from WUTC. Music legends Johnny Cash and Roy Orbison collaborated twice as songwriters, a gospel song called Precious Memories and a very un-gospel song called See Ruby Fall. The song's title was inspired by the many sloganized barns they'd see while touring the South as musicians. It is not, however, a song about Ruby Falls. Instead, it is a song about the tragic fall of a woman named Ruby who can now be found flying high beneath the red lights downtown. The song was recorded at Columbia Studios in Nashville, Tennessee in August of 1969 and was released in 1970 as a part of the Hello, I'm Johnny Cash album. It was a modest hit, peaking at number 75 on the country charts. This was your Local History Minute from WUTC.
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4: I'm Windsor Johnston with these headlines. Fighting between the United States and Iran is escalating around the Strait of Hormuz. U.S. forces struck Iranian military and maritime targets early today, including surveillance facilities and underground weapon sites. Iran responded with attacks reported in Kuwait, Jordan, and Iraq. Wildfire smoke is again pushing air pollution to unhealthy levels across a large part of the country. Millions of people from the Great Lakes through the Northeast and Mid-Atlantic are under air quality alerts because of fires in Minnesota and Canada. More heavy rain is triggering new flooding and rescues across Texas. At least 2 people have died and nearly 600 have been taken to shelter. I'm Windsor Johnston, NPR News in Washington.

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Martin from the Retro Opry Collective. 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

0: From Austin Film Festival, this is On Story, a look inside the creative process from today's leading creators, writers, and filmmakers. I'm your host, Barbara Morgan. This week on Story, we're bringing you discussions with creative teams behind two hit comedy series. Liz Flahive and Carly Mensch will discuss their Netflix series, Glow, which chronicles the lives of the gorgeous ladies of wrestling, a 1980s women's wrestling circuit.
1: It's ultimately a story of a team. We try never to lose sight of that, and whenever we kind of break off, it's for a reason that hopefully is feeding the larger stories.
0: And later, creators Aileen Brosh McKenna and Rachel Bloom join filmmaker Katie Hyde to discuss the musical comedy series Crazy Ex-Girlfriend and the documentary Oh My God, I Think It's Over, which chronicled the creation of the final season.
2: We wanted to do a big, long, kind of sweeping Rebecca Bunch epic. Young women deserve that much of a big 60-episode journey, and that's what she got.
0: On Story from Austin Film Festival. We'll be back in a moment.
3: Live from NPR News in Washington, I'm Nora Rahm. Iran and the U.S. exchanged airstrikes last night for the seventh consecutive night. The U.S. says it targeted military and surveillance sites across Iran. Iran launched strikes against U.S. military targets in Kuwait, Bahrain, and Jordan. There's no sign of an end to the conflict. NPR's Ron Elving reports the war in Iran is likely to be an issue in the midterm elections in November.
4: It is not going away, and it is not turning into a positive for the president. The war itself has been less than popular. Heating it up again, expanding it, is likely to be less popular still. But some of the economic damage from the war, higher gas prices, food prices, that's likely to persist through the fall. And in that sense, Iran will persist as an issue, even if the fighting ends.
3: NPR's Ron Elving. Millions of people across the Great Lakes, Northeast, and Mid-Atlantic are facing another day of unhealthy air as wildfire smoke spreads from Minnesota and Canada. Dan Karpinchuk reports more than 900 fires are burning, forcing thousands of people from their homes.
5: Some of the worst-hit regions are northern Ontario and northern Quebec. Flames have destroyed buildings, and smoke has blanketed much of central Canada and drifted into the northeastern U.S. At least one Indigenous community in northern Ontario has been destroyed, many residents only able to grab a few belongings and flee by boat. People have also been displaced by fires in Manitoba, British Columbia, and the Northwest Territories. The Ontario government and the Assembly of First Nations have called on Ottawa for support. Although officials say it hasn't been the worst fire season on record, research has linked climate change with longer wildfire seasons across Canada. For NPR News, I'm Dan Karpinchuk in Toronto.
3: Federal health officials improperly shared Medicaid data with ICE in January, and the Immigration Agency later provided the information to contractor Palantir. NPR's Jude Jaffe Block reports.
6: Palantir pulls together various data sources in an app that ICE officers can use to locate immigrants' home addresses. Last year, more than 20 states sued to stop federal health officials from sharing Medicaid data with ICE. A federal judge ruled Medicaid officials could share limited data about immigrants in the country unlawfully, but the judge put the agreement on hold this spring after it came out that health officials had shared two data sets that were not limited to unlawful immigrants' data. In recent weeks, federal officials acknowledged inadvertently resharing one of those data sets again with ICE last month. ICE officials said in court filings the data in question was not used for law enforcement purposes. Jude Jaffe Block, NPR News.
3: Protests are planned across the country today against the construction of data centers that support artificial intelligence. They're being coordinated by a group called Humans First. Residents are concerned about higher power bills and the effects of the environment. This is NPR News in Washington. As the Democratic Republic of Congo deals with an Ebola outbreak, the World Health Organization is raising concerns about the rate of transmission of the disease in one particular area of the country. Michael Koloki has more.
7: In a statement yesterday, the WHO Director General Tedros Ghebreyesus said that his agency was concerned over, quote, intense transmission of Ebola in Congo's Ituri province. Ghebreyesus added that armed conflict in the Central African nation poses a risk to both health responders and Ebola patients. The WHO chief said that if the warring parties were to call for a temporary ceasefire, the truce would assist in helping deal with the outbreak. A report last month by Congolese authorities said the presence of armed groups in parts of the country is limiting humanitarian access to several areas that have either been hit by the Ebola outbreak or are at risk of being affected by the disease. For NPR News, I'm Michael Kaluki in Nairobi.
3: India's Skyroot Aerospace launched a rocket into space today.
8: 3, 2, 1, 0.
9: And we have liftoff of Vikram 1, India's first private orbital launch vehicle.
8: Normal.
9: And we have great views coming from the tracking cameras, and isn't this quite something?
3: The 7-story rocket carried 6 payloads into low Earth orbit, including satellites and scientific instruments. The launch was a key test of India's efforts to compete for a larger share of the global launch market. Skyroot plans to offer dedicated launchers for small satellites, a service it describes as a taxi to space. I'm Nora Rahm, NPR News.
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0: This is On Story from Austin Film Festival. I'm your host, Barbara Morgan. The Netflix series Glow tells the story of a 1980s crew of female misfits who reinvent themselves as the gorgeous ladies of wrestling. This series is a fictionalized version of a real women's professional wrestling promotion, which hosted shows from 1986 to 1992. The series was created by Liz Flahive and Carly Mensch, who started their writing careers as playwrights. I spoke with Liz and Carly at the Austin Film Festival. Clips of Glow, courtesy of Netflix.
12: I'm a huge fan of the show, and we showed Gorgeous Lady of Wrestling's documentary. So I would love to hear how you, who are both essentially with playwright backgrounds and obviously other television credits, but how you got to Glow, like how this became something that you thought, yeah, we could develop that into a series.
1: We were both in a writer's room together, Nurse Jackie, where Liz had been there the entire time. Liz brought me on at the end. We were never a writing team. We were two playwrights working in TV who happened to work really, really well together in the writer's room. But there was a definite kind of falling in love in a writer's room. And then towards the end, you know, conversations about we should find something, we should do something together. And I think we had a hunch it would be female-centric, as everything we had worked on seemed to be about women. And that's where we were happy. But then Liz was, I feel like you were home with a
13: newborn. Yeah, I had my second kid.
1: She's home with a newborn.
13: Nightmare. And so I was just like, please come over, please. And so Carly was just like hunting around for stuff while I was dealing with like a screaming newborn.
1: And I'm a docufile, so I was just watching my usual slate of documentaries. I saw that doc, and something about the world just felt so rich and so both in, you know, it's a bananas, cartoony, good and evil take on the 80s, but also there was so much about that doc, I don't know who's seen it, that almost feels like A League of Their Own style was even more about the women looking back on this time in their life at something that kind of, to outsiders, looked like a blip on the pop cultural radar, but for them was some of the most meaningful time in their entire lives. So I brought it to Liz, we watched it, and then I think it was literally a one-line email to Jenji Kohan, who I had worked on both Weeds and Orange is the New Black. I think the email was literally, do you want to make a TV show about women's wrestling in the 80s? And she literally wrote back, yes. That was, then it took a full year to get from that email to a script.
13: It was not like there were 3 drafts. There were many, many drafts. Like at first we're like, they're sisters. We're like, they're not sisters. Like it's just, there were so many versions. It was funny, like I looked back recently just at sort of our initial conversations when we were writing the pilot. And we would do this thing that I think was unintentional, but just as we were trying to figure out how to work with each other, where we would just email back and forth about sort of what we wanted the show to be. And it wasn't to create a pitch document, it was just trying to like get our hands around what we wanted to say and what we wanted to do. And a lot of those sort of foundational like emails between us, like you look back and you're like, oh yeah, like we're like, we wanted to be like, ugly and desperate, but like incredibly beautiful. And this has to be about like a team of women with a friendship at the core.
12: So I want to talk about that pilot, and it's actually still one of my favorite episodes, because you're talking about this strong friendship that not just these women have, all these women have. And yet that first episode is the seed of the whole show, built on betrayal. And that part, how they worked through that and how it is the impetus for the entire group to get together successfully. Can you talk about like where that concept came from and you know, how you figured that that would be a way to draw out more episodes from that?
13: Like, I think at first we were like, how much wrestling do we really need in a show about wrestling? And then I think the answer to that question was like a lot, ideally, and in a meaningful way. And I think once we sort of got into the, you know, just we wanted it to feel really layered, and how you were going to watch it wasn't just surface. It would be watching these women working through things in their actual life in the ring in a very particular way. And I think once we sort of cracked that in the first episode, which took a long time, and figuring out sort of like, how do you introduce the idea of like the show? How do you see the show without seeing the show? Like, how do you show the audience and I think Sam glow without actually having made any of the show within a show? So I think it took us a long time to get to the, you know, the fantasy pop, the idea that like you were going to take this like very real, super emotional, like one of our most dramatic scenes in the pilot scenes, and then transition gracefully into like a bonkers, you know, Allie and Betty circling each other as like, you know, the beginning seeds of like their characters, where you see who plays the heel and who plays the hero. So,
12: but even Sam in that episode is really used beautifully to be almost like a wasp, you know, he's like circling around trying to sting them, you know, making something bigger than it was, you know. Was that something that you envisioned originally in the pilot, or does some of that have to do with, I mean, Marc Maron is Marc Maron, you know, so does some of it have to do with what he brings to it? Did that expand his character in any way?
13: I mean, he'll say it too. I think it's the thing that's so funny is everyone's like, did you write it for Marc? We're like, nope. Like, we did not. They sent us a tape. We watched it. We were like, at first I was like, Marc Maron's auditioning for Glow. And then I watched it. I was like, oh, he's, there we go. Like, there's the guy. But he, you know, he was very particular about like not improvising at all. So, I mean, that character is like, that's word for word, you know, what we wrote. And I think it just fits him like a glove. And it's sort of the beauty of, you know, and I think then we got incredibly lucky, and also like really thought about like what we were seeing as we were shooting, like just the amount of just sort of spark that he has, like when he goes at Allie, which is one of our favorite things ultimately to write.
14: Look at this. She doesn't care about anyone but herself. She's gonna destroy lives, even tiny lives that haven't started yet. You're a horrible person and you don't deserve to live.
15: I think I deserve to live.
14: Hey, Uta Hagen, all right, just take some direction for a minute, all right? Is that too much to ask? It's not about you. I'm trying to see if the skit works. Now circle the other one. Okay, good. Okay, stir. Oh. Let's work on your side. Because if there's one thing I learned in my illustrious career is that you can't rely on a blood ring to sell a performance.
12: So can you talk about that process of casting that show? And, you know, I'm sure there was a casting agent, but in your looking at people to determine, were they right?
1: You know, a lot of how we talked about the show initially was that we wanted it to be a body show. It's a show about bodies, women's bodies. And so we should see all body types. And then also, you know, we said to people, this is going to sound insane, but we want all the women to do their own wrestling.
13: And there were people who definitely didn't want to do that.
1: And then, you know, probably like 80% of the people dropped out of wanting to be on the show. and the people who were left were the kind of game, you know, glow-spirited people.
13: You know, we had a lot of freedom in who we cast. You know, frankly, like Netflix did not, as they don't with many things, like they did not get in our way. We said who we wanted and we got who we wanted, and we were the ones who sort of had to duke it out when we didn't feel like we were there. Like, we weren't fighting with a network. We were fighting it out with each other.
1: It was the opposite. We were like, is Allie Bree too much of a star to play Ruth?
13: Is she just too pretty and capable?
1: Betty is someone we knew from the theater world, and then she was on Nurse Jackie. Yeah. And I think even before we wrote the script, we were like, Betty belongs in this world somewhere. We'll figure out where. She is somebody who, especially back then, felt a bit undiscovered, wrongly undiscovered for us, and somebody who was so judged by her looks that no one realized she was the smartest, weirdest person in the room at all times. So yes, there were some people we brought Gail Rankin to, who plays Sheila, we knew from theater, and we were like another person that we're like,
13: you've no, nobody has any idea.
1: We will put her somewhere. Yeah. And then when she auditioned for Sheila, we're like, well, that was the most emotionally grounded performance of a wolf lady I've ever seen. We wrote that monologue as a kind of absurdist lark, and she just made us all cry. So I guess that's what we're doing with that character now. She gets her.
16: I've worn this, or some version of this, every day for the past 5 years. It's not a costume. It's me. And what I do in the morning. What I put on, what I wear. It's not for you. It is for me.
17: I get it. I think.
12: In the first season, there was so much of the girls sort of getting used to each other. Like, they were really kind of feeling it out, and who is who, and who's going to be friends with who, and who are we. And now, by the end of season three, we're very much getting these individual characters on their own, and we're getting to spend some time with them and learn more about them. You know, can you talk about that development process over the three seasons?
1: I mean, our goal is by the end of the series to have kind of gotten to know each and every one of those women. But we are kind of going at our own pace as we do that, so that it's not kind of dictating the shape or the story, just because it's ultimately a story of a team. It's a story of a group of women. So like, we try never to lose sight of that. And whenever we kind of break off, it's for a reason that hopefully is feeding the larger story, as opposed to kind of like, and now a detour with. And when you only have 10 episodes too, it feels, you have to be so precious with them.
13: And I think sort of like the like rebellion of the show for us is the idea of like how many times we put 14 or 15 women in a frame together, because frankly, it is not something you see all that often still, even though we're in like a better moment. You know, I think you look at so many casts and it is like many, many men and two women, and we are the opposite. And I love that we're the opposite. And I think there's something about that that feels like it is the team is the beating heart of the show. And how that team, you know, works on you and tells our story is a big part of it.
12: Well, and yet you've given a lot of space to Sam and Bash. You know, they both have become very, they're not like just token.
13: No, they're really important characters. I mean, it's more the sort of balance of, you know, and I think that's the thing. Like, there are many wonderful shows where it's a lot of men and two wonderful female characters. We're just flipping that. And they're narratively incredibly important. And I think there is that thing for us where we're like, oh, we're still telling a story of making something in the mid-80s. Yeah. And there are male producers and male directors, and they hold a seat of power that is part of our story. Yeah. So they're not incidental in any way.
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0: This is On Story from Austin Film Festival. I'm your host, Barbara Morgan. We're back with GLOW creators Liz Flahive and Carly Mensch. The pair previously wrote for Orange is the New Black, Nurse Jackie, and Weeds.
12: They keep waiting for you to completely abandon that documentary, but you haven't. I mean, it's clear you're not following the documentary, but you've also kind of stayed true to the women in the original documentary.
1: The characters are our own, and they're on their own journeys, and with each season we get further and further even from anything close to the documentary. But I think that that kind of foundational inspiration, which is that this should be both stupid and silly and the most meaningful pocket of time in their lives, and some of them may never work again, and some of them may never speak again, but for the however long our show is on, they're a unit, I think, is important as a touchstone. And I think, you know, look, I've written in the kind of Jenji Kohan camp for a while of like, if you're creatively bored, you burn it down and you move somewhere else. And I think that's really freeing, exciting, and it's emboldened us to even do things like, whatever, sometimes we move the show to Vegas.
17: Live from the Fantan Hotel and Casino in Las Vegas, Nevada, it's GLOW, the gorgeous ladies of wrestling! Yes, yes, yes! What an audience tonight! Wow, so many VIPs! Better bust out the bubbly!
1: But whenever you pull moves like that, the thing that keeps you kind of true to your own show is like having a few foundational things that, like, no matter how off course it seems like you may be from your premise, you're actually not very far at all from the kind of wellspring of why you're making the show and what the kind of larger ambition is. And I think on that level, yes, we are very kind of true to the original, the spirit of it. And in other ways, we're, you know, one of our cast members, Kia Stevens, is a pro wrestler. And those stories, and as well as a lot of the original GLOW Girls, like, there are some real rough stories in there. It's a hard life. There are bodies that don't work. There's a lot of, you know, in any group.
13: There's a lot of exploitation. It's a real journeyman.
1: There's addiction. Yeah. I mean, there are a lot of original stories that we're also not touching.
20: You okay?
21: I'm fine. It's just a muscle spasm.
20: How long have you been in pain?
21: around this morning.
20: How long? Do not lie to me.
21: It's only 4 more shows. Don't worry about me. I'll make it.
22: And she's down yet again. Wow.
21: That's you. That's your cue. Don't worry about me. Go get on the zip line.
22: Only 3 ladies left in the ring. Let's hope it ends soon.
1: Again, like, we're true to the spirit of how the experience felt, but I think we're very much like honoring some different people's experiences within that.
12: So another thing I think, especially now this last season, that has been interesting to me is how you've woven lots of current conversations into it, and yet they don't really feel, sometimes that makes me crazy, you know, that when they're like, okay, they weren't talking about that then, but pretty much everything that we're talking about now, we were talking about then.
23: Yeah.
12: And we were talking about it maybe a little bit differently, but it was definitely the conversation, everything from, you know, homosexuality to immigration to whatever, and you've managed to weave all those things in very realistically. Can you talk about how you did that this season and how you really approached it with your writer's room?
13: I think it's definitely things we talk about a lot. I think there are a couple things to say. I mean, one is that we're research nerds and we go real deep on the research, which has been awesome. Like, I feel like it'll be sad when GLOW ends just because it's so fun and it's such a rich time to dig into. And we make that part of the room, you know, like we did a research trip to Vegas, which really was a research trip to Vegas. Like, the writers were like, we're going to Vegas. I'm like, we're going to talk to a historian and we're going to go on this tour and we're going to go backstage here and talk to these people. And they're like, when are we going to get
1: showgirl
13: drunk?
1: Showgirl Museum.
13: Yeah, Showgirl Museum. It was very, very
1: Not
13: dry.
1: A lot of people go to the museum side of the showgirl story.
13: But I think it's that thing where how much you get from just speaking to people directly. And, you know, we reach out to, when we don't know, when we know we want to attack something that feels like it's coursing through our culture now, you know, we do look back and really want to know sort of how it was being dealt with then. And we have modern brains, but I think we never want to pull you out of, you know, the sort of reality of the time to say something important. So I think it's really doing a ton of homework. Even if it's just for like a couple little details, it's getting as much as you can about, you know, I think we talked to the guy who's in charge of the queer archives at UNLV. We read an oral history that he had done that was never published about this guy, Kenny Kerr, who was a female impersonator, a drag performer. And so like things like that, it felt, you know, it felt like 100 pages of reading for like some really great foundational understanding of what was actually going on.
1: But it is a tightrope. Like we're trying to avoid we never want the show to feel like a museum piece. We're not people who kind of, you know, there are people who do like that. We're not kind of into just watching something. But at the same time, yes, we don't want to kind of do a revisionist history of what the 80s were. And I think that like season 2, episode 5, which is an episode where Ruth and, you know, a network exec kind of have an almost Me Too incident. And then, you know, so much of that episode for us, we've been asked about it a lot, was about the conversation between Ruth and Debbie afterwards, not about what actually happened in the room with Ruth and the network exec. And what was so exciting about it was Debbie says some really retrograde things. And that was kind of, for us, the power of the scene, that everything Debbie said was completely...
13: True for her.
1: And yeah, I think you would hear it less today, even though maybe some people are still thinking it.
2: You're in the hotel room of the head of the network. He comes on to you and you run away? Was I supposed to f*** him? No, you're supposed to make him think that you might f*** him. Or that you desperately want to f*** him, if only you didn't have a fiancé or your period or an extra set of teeth where your f*** should be.
4: I'm not that kind of person.
2: What, an actress? I mean, that is how this business works. Ruth, men try. You have to, pretend to like it until you don't have to anymore.
4: It shouldn't be that way.
2: No, it shouldn't. And women should get to direct and not be washed up by the time they're 30. And I should have gotten to eat a piece of my own wedding cake without worrying about how many minutes of Jane Fonda was going to take to work it off. But that is the way it is.
1: For us, we're always trying to think, like, it's not about the event or the incident. It's about like how our women are processing it or talking about it. So it seems like that get us excited.
12: I mean, you've been hinting about Bash's character.
13: Yeah.
12: And I mean, his clearly fighting against this epiphany. I love the way you've woven it into so many different things, because his character feels to me to be very real. So can you talk about how, you know, like what the process is essentially, not just of him, but Wolf Girl as well. What was your plan in season 1 to ultimately reveal some things for us in season 3? And those two have had huge revelations, right?
1: Yeah. There are certain characters, and I think you just named like the primary two, that I think we could be fully open, that like we're not as fully fleshed out at the beginning. Just when you have that many characters, I think there are certain that you use a little shorthand for. And I think also Sam, I think, you know, some of our early notes were just a misogynist in the middle of a world of women. And for Bash, you know, it was like a wealthy playboy, son of a Republican who loves wrestling. And, you know, we're people who are humanists, so we're like, well, eventually we'll get there. But, you know, when Chris Lowell, who is an actor that we... have loved. I saw him in a play at Ars Nova called Jacuzzi and was like, that guy. That guy's the guy. And Chris himself admits, he was like, when I read it and then when you guys talked to me about the character, I was a little like, okay, I guess I gotta trust you.
13: Like, we're like, it's deep, it's gonna go these places.
1: Yeah,
13: then we're like, episode 3, your helicopter takes everyone to Malibu.
1: Yeah.
13: We have
1: we're
13: a
1: like,
13: party in their costumes.
1: Enter via helicopter. Yeah. We swear it's a super grounded show.
5: Now, why don't you go let this ladies know that there's a costume closet on the second floor.
23: You guys! Costume party, get naked!
24: Now this, I can get used to.
5: Play around, try on anything, okay? Maybe these could help inspire you in your wrestling personas. That's right. That's your right. Wrestling personas.
24: And would Madame Xenothrob, the slaver pimp, wear fur?
5: Is that what the first telling you? Go with what feels right.
1: But his character, yeah, you know, again, there's a responsibility to telling stories about gay characters in the 80s, and I think that has also guided us on some level, and the kind of inherent tension of having that identity and being in a kind of conservative family felt really exciting to us. And then I think some of the other things that have been really helpful is so much of the show is about how people see you. That's what wrestling, you know, wrestling is kind of about the stereotype or the way people see you and then who you really are. So I think making sure we honored that for our men and then kind of slowly, slowly teasing out Bash's identity in a way that, you know, I think at season one, maybe the furthest we got was like he put on glitter eyeshadow. That was like, that was the furthest we got, even though Chris was like, really subtly playing things that if you look back as early as season one, Chris uses every opportunity when he's in a scene with Mark and a man to touch him. It's so small, but
3: he
1: Chris
3: doesn't do it with the women, but he's
1: nope, he never touches.
3: Like, ah, we do a thing with our actors every season, and even like we don't start the season with all our scripts written or anything, but we talk to them about our plan for the season, so they really know going in where we're headed.
1: Yeah.
3: With every single actor on our show, we have a meeting, we sit down, we're like, this is the season shape, this is where we want to get to, these are the things that your character's going to sort of go through if you want to know. It really helps because I think that in that we have a plan and sort of they know what they're hooking into, you get all these beautiful, very informed choices. And I think like we, you know, we rack up a lot of trust and we're very hands-on and we're on set and, you know, we know what's going on with our people. But I do think taking the time in the room to really know where we're, like every once in a while we fly by the seat of our pants because like we're always gonna at some point in the season, so we're like, we don't know, it's gonna be great, but we're not sure about what happens right at the end. But I do think it helps get these things that you wouldn't otherwise have gotten from the performers.
6: So how do you balance these really incredibly overdramatic moments, like way beyond, and then you take us back to something, you know, that's very much purely character-driven and emotional. So how are those discussions, again, in the writer's room? Because that is, I would think, a balancing act in each script that's written.
3: I mean, I think it, again, like, starts from, like, the toggle is the fun and the toggle is the challenge, right? Like, there's something, and I think finding writers and finding actors and finding directors who are comfortable playing in both sandboxes. I mean, Betty, I think part of the inspiration for casting somebody like Betty is that she makes big, big faces and big theatrical choices and then can, like, kill you dead with totally grounded emotional scene. And I feel like that is sort of the spirit of the show. It's sort of like bonkers, play to the rafters, and then kick you in the stomach.
1: Characters should always be active. Things should always be causing other things. We like to make sure every episode has its own kind of like magic sprinkled in. We like to make sure that if we're following one character, if you don't watch the next episode, we've kind of given you a satisfying story within that episode.
3: I mean, I think also like when we, I think another thing is in terms of it being the story of the team, we're like, oh, if we leave the team a little bit for an episode, we don't, we have to come back to them. You know, I think that's a sort of, in terms of a structural rule.
1: And then to say, like, you have to be extremely open-minded and ruthless at the same time in editing.
6: I mean, some of my favorite scenes are in the ring. They're always, I mean, I just...
3: The ring's great, man.
1: We write most of them, but then there are a few that there's just kind of, like, some kind of magical things. I think season one, episode seven, there's a wrestling montage where Ruth and Debbie learn how to work together.
7: So do I grab on to a specific body part?
8: Sort of grab everything and fall backwards.
24: You're not gonna drop me, right?
7: No, I swear. Got you.
24: It's a trust fall. And I have to stare at your face and remember all the reasons I don't trust you.
7: Look, if you miss, my body will break the fall. I'll take the hit.
24: Okay.
7: Yes! Ah!
24: How'd that look? So great. Let's do it again.
1: Jesse Peretz directed, and there was something just about the combination of like how we were talking about that sequence, and there was a kind of, Jesse's one of those directors who's like, well, just punk rock it, let's bring like five leotards with us to a location and we'll just, let's just overshoot. And that's one of those ones where I'm sure this montage was like four lines in the script, you know, and it's one of the most glorious pieces of filmmaking in, I think, the show and in that episode.
6: Although, but anytime you put the Russian in the U.S., I mean, that's just such a brilliant way to...
1: It's the bad guy of the 80s. Yeah. It feels like you can't, you know, so much of wrestling, again, we learned was like, oh, yeah, it's really just a kind of really a lens into the fears and the prejudices of a time period. And what's fun about the 80s are the prejudices and fears are quite clear. Yeah. Like Welfare Queen felt so wrong and so offensive, but then you're like, that's the boogeyman. Like, it's at least for the heels, there's a kind of like sorting, an easy
3: sorting.
1: But I
3: do think it was like for you, when like Carly, you watched Rocky IV for the first time, like while we were writing season one, you were like, oh my God,
1: yeah.
3: This is America versus, it's amazing. And yeah. I was like, oh yeah.
9: I'll fight you.
10: Who's that? Who's yelling from the audience?
9: You heard me. I said, I'll fight you. Oh, you? Bored housewife in dress?
11: Yeah. I am a proud American mother.
9: No way she was speaking.
11: And I refused.
9: Did you know?
11: No, of course not. I would have told you. In a world without freedom. And I'm ready to kick your Soviet ass all the way back to Siberia.
10: Look at this brave American.
11: Can we just hold this? If this is too silly for you, you can leave.
1: And then you would talk to people and they'd be like, I think in around 85, yeah, I wasn't even sure why we didn't like Russians anymore. Which was, again, helpful because you're like, you have to think about it from Ruth's perspective. She's playing a character and she doesn't even really understand the Cold War.
6: Yeah. Yeah, so what are the challenges of taking this one-dimensional art form into yours?
1: Our joke is that instead of the challenges, it's almost like the bar was so low for us. You know, people expected a stupid, cheesy show from us. You know, like even that one-sentence email to Genji, which is like, do you want to make a show about women's wrestlers in the 80s? Like, we didn't add, like, that will be super nuanced and we'll flesh everyone out. We could only surprise you in a positive way if it turned out there was more there and you cared about the people.
3: Yeah. But then when we talked about thinking about that and then thinking about making the show within a show, the thing that was really inspiring was just how janky we wanted to be in terms of like the production values when we saw the show within a show and how inspiring that was and how you could actually tell the story of people like trying to make something, which, and I think just characters trying and like falling down and like getting back up is like my favorite thing to watch and write. So I do think there's something about the idea of sort of the fight to make something and be like creatively alive and like viable is like, it's, you know, a story of a bunch of people fundamentally trying to be artists and just watching them make this thing that, you know, when you actually see what they're making, like we've had all these like very meaningful stories.
1: If other people made Glow, I'm sure there's a not three-dimensional version of it that would be some insane sitcom that would also be probably delightful in other ways. But we're people who are, you know, we're not writing a show about Zoya the Destroyer, we're writing a show about Ruth trying to play the character Zoya the Destroyer standing in a ring, not with Liberty Bell, but with her best friend Debbie, whose husband she slept with, who's also grappling with a bunch of as she tries to play Liberty Bell. So that kind of always brings you back to the people, and then I think you're starting in the right place when you're not like, okay, Russians versus Americans in the ring. You're kind of like, okay, that was the idea. Step back. Follow the people.
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0: Did you know that the game of mini golf can be traced back to Chattanooga, Tennessee? This is your Local History Minute on WUTC. In 1925, Garnett and Freda Carter opened a visionary putting green at the top of Lookout Mountain. While most putting greens at that time were designed for practice, theirs was designed for fun. Tom Thumb Golf featured a mixture of natural hazards, miniature gnomes, and fantastic fairy tale creatures. It was a runaway success, and the Carters made a business of manufacturing and installing mini golf courses all around the world. But by 1932, the mini golf craze jumped the shark, and the Carters moved on to their next entertainment venture, Rock City Gardens, where today you can still find those same gnomes and fairy tale creatures that helped ignite a national mini golf craze. This was your Local History Minute from WUTC.
1: This is On Story from Austin Film Festival. I'm your host, Barbara Morgan. Crazy Ex-Girlfriend was a musical comedy series that ran for 4 seasons on the CW. Throughout its run, the musical received praise from critics and fans for its realistic depictions of mental illness and sexuality. The series co-creators, Aileen Brosh McKenna and Rachel Bloom, joined filmmaker Katie Hyde and screenwriter Pamela Ribbon at the Austin Film Festival. They discussed the series and Hyde's documentary, Oh My God, I Think It's Over, which gave viewers a behind-the-scenes look at the creation of Crazy Ex-Girlfriend's final season. Clips of Crazy Ex-Girlfriend, courtesy of CBS Studios, Inc., and Warner Brothers Entertainment, Inc., and the CW Network.
2: I'm going to open up for questions very, very quickly, but I wanted to ask, there's such a theme of love and trust that comes out of this, that it's what permeates through the entire series. How do you think you found that trust and love early on within your cast and crew?
3: I think from the beginning, the show was always meant to be a deconstruction of stereotypes and looking at characters from the inside out, and the whole show really was about showing empathy for those characters, and so I think that philosophy of empathy, I think, radiated outward.
4: I also think we're two women who just instinctively we formed a tight friendship, even though we just started working together. It was just inevitably we got closer and closer over the process because we really did start working the second we met. But over that time, you know, we developed a friendship while we were working. And it's interesting because I, at the end, when I toast Rachel and I say my muse, my whatever, and I didn't say partner, and I'm looking at that now, and I realized it was because I had spent that finale with her as my leading lady, and the writing had been over for a while. But we were partners in every sense of it, and it was, you know, we had to, that meant that there were many times when we were finishing each other's sentences, and then many times where we were like trying to explain to each other why we disagreed on stuff. But as you can see, we were trying to do that while sprinting. So it was the trying to collaborate in this environment of intense work. Rachel and I worked really hard to develop a system of trust and ways to connect with each other. And I think that people on this show saw that like we would try and make sure that we were both heard, and it was hard. It was really difficult to do. So that was the atmosphere that we were trying to create, but it was also because we needed to be able to listen to each other in all the chaos.
2: Katie, how did you end up being part of that circle of trust and bringing in your own crew on top of that? How did you become invisible?
5: Aileen and I have a long history together, so I think that trust was already there for me to be able to come in moments where they were still developing things.
4: She has many shots where I'm like, not now, Katie, not now, not now, Katie.
5: Yeah. I was definitely pushed out of some rooms. But I think, just being there for the whole process was key.
2: You know, there's such a wonderful range of genre and songs, and I have to imagine that there are some wish list songs or genres that
4: There isn't, because it would be like if you said to a writer, like, have you always wanted to do a scene on a boat? Like, you don't really, you know, does that make sense?
6: Yes.
4: It was all driven by the material, so it was kind of, although once in a while there would be a genre that we really loved and wanted to do and somebody would be advocating for, and I had been advocating for New Jack Swing since the beginning. We ended up doing a song called Don't Be a Lawyer, which is that.
7: So you're just gonna throw away all those years of law school, all that time studying for the bar, all that time taking the bar?
8: I know the process to become a lawyer. I just don't wanna do it anymore. It sucks.
9: I'm with her. It's dumb to quit being a lawyer. I'm majoring in pre-law myself.
10: Oh, no. Bad
8: idea, trust me. Being a lawyer is the worst. Now stand back and let me tell you my tale of woe.
4: So occasionally somebody would advocate for a genre, but it was really more driven by the, and there were so many songs that we covered a lot of stuff.
3: I think the goal was to always make a show that not only I'd want to watch, but my friends who don't like musical theater, who I was trying to convert to musical theater, would want to watch. And that helped that, I mean, Aleen to a lesser extent is kind of one of those people, but to a greater extent, Adam Schlesinger and Jack Dolgen, especially Jack Dolgen, who's been my songwriting partner for 10 years, everything needs to pass the smell test with Jack of like, is this just going to be like musical theater kid, or is this us like honoring something while taking
4: I have to tell, when we did the musical theater, the community theater episode, yeah, and they had to write like many, many musical theater parodies, it took no time. It would be like Rachel and Jack just had to do it, and it was like, okay, I'm going to write a dumb musical theater song, and then they would come back 5 minutes later. I mean, Apple Man, which is the dumbest song ever written, that I think Jack wrote in 10 minutes.
3: Jack wrote Apple Man in 10 minutes. It's the catchiest song we've ever done.
2: I'm going to do questions. I don't know if there's a microphone out there, so I'll repeat your question. Yes, back there. Oh, there is one. It's right here, if you want to come down. There's one right there, too. I see them now. Come on down.
6: When you were first starting out with the show, if you faced any challenges with blending two different genres, like a musical comedy with all original songs, was there anything that y'all faced when you were first starting to develop it?
4: I sometimes look back on those notes from the first meeting, and Rachel and I are just like bopping, and I put up the cards. Like, we really, genre-wise and taste-wise, we kind of knew where we were. I do remember when we started writing it, we did a two-week room with Michael and Aaron, who you see, who were like the senior members of the writer's room. The four of us did a room, and I remember it really dawning on you that you were going to have to write all those songs. Like, because, I'll tell you why, because we had written the second and third episode, and the second episode had a very filthy song that we could not use, and it was like seeing Rachel realize, oh God, we're on the CW, this song, which is so good, needs to be rewritten from scratch because it's too dirty. And I remember, I was sitting on the floor of the office, and I remember you just standing there being like, oh my God, I'm gonna have to write a new song for this and for every episode, on and on and on and on and on. That was always the biggest challenge, wouldn't you say?
3: Yes, and I should say we were a pilot with Showtime. Showtime ordered a couple backup scripts from us, so we had what ended up becoming episodes 2 and then 12 written-ish. And so that's the dirty song. Yeah, and then the way we wrote the dialogue of the pilot, I mean, I think that the big tonal question wasn't the music videos, because I'd been making those online, and it wasn't the structure and what we wanted to say, because Aleen and I had figured that out. It was literally, what's the tone of the dialogue? What's the tone of the scenes? And we just kind of figured that out with Aleen at the computer, me kind of like walking around the room and riffing or whatever, and we kind of wrote every line of the pilot together. And so that really
4: was the
3: tone.
4: We wrote every line of those first three episodes together in an office. And all the episodes that you see Rachel and I credited on were written together. Most of them were written together in a room. That's how our process was. And so it actually lended itself decently to transitioning into a writer's room, because I had been talking out loud to somebody, if that makes any sense.
3: Yeah.
4: Yeah. But that was the biggest challenge. It was this, getting that many songs written. No one's ever done it before. I don't think anyone will ever do it again. I wouldn't advise it.
10: Was there any personal reasons why you guys decided to make it a TV show rather than a movie? And if you know, how often you've thanked yourself for, thank God we made the TV show, and please make a movie.
4: When I saw Rachel's videos, we had that meeting. We met at CBS Television.
3: No, you had an idea for a movie called Crazy Ex-Girlfriend that was like a movie that you'd... I don't know if you developed it.
4: I couldn't figure it out. I just was an idea and a title, and I couldn't figure it out. But it was always a TV show, because I think also because Rachel's stuff was episodic and, periodic. We've talked about other movie stuff, but this just seemed like a TV show and also an opportunity. We were also big fans of like Breaking Bad, and we wanted to do a big, long, kind of sweeping Rebecca Bunch epic. Look, young women deserve that, you know? A young woman deserves that much of a big 60-episode journey, and that's what she got.
3: And also, it's weirdly easier to pitch a TV show than it is to get a movie made. I mean, especially, like, on the scale that we would have needed to get this made. Like, I mean, it was... People had just started to make... Had been making TV shows with unknowns as the lead, as kind of, like, comedy co-creators or whatever. But movies, you need an awful lot of money, and most movies don't get made. Movie business is a nightmare.
11: You spoke a little bit about having to change some songs, but was there ever times where you were like, no, like, we're keeping it this way? Were
4: they in response to notes? Like, in response to notes?
11: Yeah, like if the CW like pushed back and was, or anybody was like, oh, maybe don't do this one, were you like, no?
3: They
11: like,
3: didn't. Yeah. They didn't. The only pushback, the CW, because we had a ready-made pilot when they saw it, they knew what we were going for. I mean, we got maybe a little pushback in the beginning when we did our first episode about depression, just because it was something that had truly never been done really on TV much, let alone the CW. But other than that, they trusted us tonally. The hardest part was standards and practices. So that was always just them trying to avoid getting a fine by the FCC. That was the hardest part. Yeah.
4: But in terms of breaking the rules, I learned a lot from Rachel because she's a real out-of-the-box thinker. And so for different reasons, she and I are both people who like to zig and when you're supposed to zag. And that was one of the things that we shared in common was like if something came up that seemed like the expected idea, we both sort of at different times would have. And that's really the essence of those videos is a joke you haven't thought of. They work. That's when I think they work best, you know.
12: When you started writing the series, did you have the borderline diagnosis for Rebecca?

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1: Hey, this is what we suspect. Does this seem right to you? And, you know, it turned out that we really had been depicting many, many things that were the diagnosis, and then we bought a lot of books, and the writer's room read a lot of books, and the episode where she gets a diagnosis was, we were heavily researched all of that stuff to make sure that it was okay, but it did really emanate.
2: It's my belief that while you do have some symptoms of anxiety, depression, OCD, and possibly PTSD.
3: Right, but I've heard all those things before and you said this was a new thing.
2: I'm still talking.
3: Sorry.
2: It is my opinion that you exhibit many of the characteristics of borderline personality disorder.
3: Wow. Oh, okay. First question, what is that?
2: Well, a person with BPD is essentially someone who has difficulty regulating their emotions. Someone that lacks the protective emotional skin to feel comfortable in the world.
3: Wow.
4: Yeah, I mean, I think it was a mix of us writing tropey things. You know, like when you think of movies like Fatal Attraction or Swim Fan, or even then in just musical theater, like Doing Anything for Love. Putting her in situations that felt tropey and then going beneath that. But if someone is, and then it was also a mix of like stuff that had maybe occurred to us to do with being obsessed with love, but had never done. And so we were like, well, what if we just went one step further and had her do that? And so because it was almost like the narrative had to then be justified by the character's emotions, it just began to coalesce that, okay, if you were to actually look into why is this person doing what she's doing to fit all these different narrative forms? I mean, like episode 304 is our version of a horror movie mixed with Fatal Attraction, and it was us kind of going from the outside in with those tropes. You then have to think, okay, so if someone is actually doing those movie tropes, something is very wrong.
3: God, you know, I do love Erica Christensen, though.
5: Right?
3: Oh, my God, she's so good in the movie Swim Fan.
5: Yeah.
3: I just recently watched it, like, 8 times, and I saw the director's cut with 20 minutes more swimming.
5: What?
3: It's amazing, and Erica Christensen just kicks ass in that movie.
5: Oh, yes. His biggest fan just became
3: his worst nightmare. Yes, yes, oh, my God. Erica Christensen is so strong and brave in that movie. I mean, I know she's technically the villain and a murderer, but you know what? She is treated so unfairly.
5: Yes.
3: Like, he tells her that he cares about her and then casts her aside like she's garbage. I mean, I totally get it. It's how my ex is treating me right now.
4: Borderline is just a heightened version of how we all feel. They call borderline, when people who have borderline, it's like people who have emotional third-degree burns. There's no emotional skin. But it's very, people with borderline are also often seen to be almost psychic because they can read other people so well. And so this idea of a heightened version of things that had occurred to us makes a lot of sense with that diagnosis.
6: I wanted to ask Katie, was there something that being on the set and working on a documentary about this show and what the show brought out that changed maybe the way that you had made a documentary before? Did you learn something new that you put into this process?
7: I felt like I was just standing witness because the process had already been so developed and they were in their final moments. And so much was going on between shooting the episode prior to the finale, while prepping for the finale, songwriting, choreography, inventing new ideas like 2 days before shooting kind of stuff. And I just feel like I stood witness, whereas on other things I might have come in with trying to develop some ideas to like ask you guys to do some things for me, and it just didn't seem like the time to have it was more like I wanted it to feel like a fly on the wall so that the audience could also feel that way too, where it's really just a portal.
6: It became Katie. This nice love letter send-off too, and that had to have come across and became the new shape of things.
4: The documentary idea was something that Aline and I really had to force into existence. The whole show was kind of explaining to these big bureaucracies we were working for, like, this is what we want to do, because we were always kind of coming from an indie filmmaker, almost like YouTuber approach, and that's just like not what CBS and the CW necessarily do. And so Katie was a real drooper.
1: And I knew she could do it. I mean, I don't know that we would have made it if we'd had, there was no way we had time to like interview filmmakers or think about it. It was just really one of the reasons it was in my

0: my head was because I knew Katie and I knew how talented she was.
1: If someone wanted to see this again, where do you see this?
2: Well, that's a good question.
0: So in keeping with our dance with corporations, it was on CW Seed. It's not anymore.
3: Really?
0: Yeah. We need to talk about this. We'll try and make it available somehow, some way on Rachel's YouTube is the dream.
4: You know, you guys were making the show for 4 years, and you've been living with these characters for so long, and I'm curious whether Rebecca's journey of discovery informed your own life journey or taught you anything about yourself.
5: Yeah, I mean, I think that the ending of the show was always, "This is a song I wrote." That was always the last line of the entire, spoiler alert, that was always the last line of the series.
6: Romantic love is not an ending. Not for me or for anyone else here. It's just a part of your story. A part of who you are. And so, here we go.

0: The show was ultimately about what's going to make you happy, not what you think should make you happy, what's going to make you happy. And I actually, it's my one tattoo. I have it on my thigh to remind me of, I mean, quoting ourselves on my body seems like gross, but it's to remind me of, like, you know, practice what I preach. Like, we talked about a character who made her own destiny and made her own truth and did what made her happy. And it's something that I always want to remember for myself.
1: 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This program is also made possible in part by a grant from Humanities Texas, the state affiliate for the National Endowment for the Humanities. 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The show is produced by myself, Barbara Morgan. Our associate producers are Colin Heyer, Maya Perez, and Katie Turner. Our editors are Jamal Knox and Travis Neely. 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Until next time, I'm Barbara Morgan, and this has been Austin Film Festival's On Story.
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It's always been my contention that rock and roll is all about the drummer. And when you have a drummer like Gene Krupa playing there with Benny Goodman and his band in Carnegie Hall, the venerable Carnegie Hall, in 1938, everybody else in the band just kind of has to hang on and try to keep up with them, while at the same time they were creating something that augured what was going to happen after the Second World War, which I don't think they necessarily were aware was going to happen at that point, but of course it did, and stopped everything for a while. So when they started making records again at the end of the war, Billboard ran a chart, and in those days they called it the Race Records chart. Much of the stuff on the Race Records chart in 1946 kind of sounds like that. And I thought for the next few weeks it'd be kind of fun each week to look at what happened in a 6 year, beginning with 1946. Of course, we're in a 6 year. And in many ways, it may not necessarily hold true for every 6 year between 1946 and this year. But certainly, there have been a number of years when it was absolutely a pivotal year. And I think that might be kind of fun to look at and listen to some of the music from that year. So that's what we're going to do. Beginning right now with Lionel Hampton. This is Bueller's Boogie.

0: Shorty
1: has got to go.
2: Look out, Shorty. Shorty's got to go. That's Lucky Melinda and his band, and Lionel Hampton with his band, Bueller's Boogie, preceding it. This isn't a band. Well, it is, but it's not a big band. This is Julia Lee with The Boyfriends. Gotta give me what you got.

The great Winoni Harris. Playful Baby is the title of that. The Blues Woman preceding it. By all accounts, there was any record she ever had that reached a very wide audience anyway. Nobody seems to know much about her. Vuit Vuit, the title of that. Julia Lewis and her boyfriends. Better give me what you got. Celebrating 1946, the idea was that, you know, we'd look at the 6 years. We're in a 6 year. That was one of the reasons. But it also struck me that at least for the second half of the 20th century, certainly from 1946 to 1976, each one of those 6 years was a pivotal year. There's all kinds of stuff that first, you know, sort of people first started hearing this music, and everything that came after it was clearly influenced by the music of that year. In this instance, of course, this is all pre-rock and roll stuff, but just barely pre-rock and roll. Some of it sounds a lot like rock and roll, to my ear anyway. This is Ella Mae Morse with Billy May's big band. It's called Buzz Me.

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Tell the operator to put it through. Cause I'm equipped for television.

Salome Morse, Cow Cow Boogie. That was a big hit for her. Actually, that wasn't in 1946, it was a few years before. She got started with Jimmy Dorsey's band. They were playing in Dallas. She got in touch and said she wanted to audition for them. They needed a singer, and they hired her because her mum told them that she was 19. In fact, she was only 14. And when he discovered that, he fired her, and she went on to make music by herself, like that one, Cow Cow Boogie, which was a huge hit for her. But for whatever reason, she never really reached a wide audience. Can't imagine why. She had a great voice, didn't she? Definitely echoes of so much that came after, as is true of this, too. This is Arthur Big Boy Crudup.

cow, shaped like a cannonball. 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She cried.

Arthur Crudup, largely lost to history, I think, which is kind of sad. Certainly, he is remembered by anybody who cares about Elvis's early recordings, because, of course, three of them were Arthur Crudup songs, and at least one biographer suggesting that maybe he may have been Elvis's favorite blues singer. Louis Jordan was hot in 1946. He had a bunch of hits in 1946. Here's a couple of them. This is the first. Ain't nobody here but us chickens.

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But if you have a sense of humour, it's all just for fun. That chick's too young to fry. Yeah, it comes pretty close, but I think essentially harmless. Louis Jordan and his Timpani Five. There are a bunch of songs like that. Ain't Nobody Here But Us Chickens was another one in 1946. It was a big hit for him. And this was a hit in 1946. This is Roosevelt Sykes.

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I've Got a Right to Cry, and Roosevelt Sykes preceding it, Sunny Road. Nat King Cole, you won't be surprised to hear, had a bunch of hits in 1946. This is one of them.

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I get your kicks on Route 66. Now you go through St. Louis, chop to Missouri and Oklahoma.

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0: What a talented man. Great piano player. I love his piano playing. I'm becoming more of a fan of his singing. I think I was too young for it when I first heard him on the radio. I wanted to hear rock and roll, and what he was singing definitely wasn't rock and roll when it was like that. But at the same time, man, what an amazing voice. I love you for sentimental reasons. And, of course, Route 66, just two of the 150 singles that he had that made the chart in between 1946 and 1966-ish, about those 20 years. Treated so badly in his lifetime, but he'll always be remembered, I think, long after we're gone. People will still love the sound of his voice and his piano playing.
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0: This is listener-supported public radio, WUTC in Chattanooga. I'm Richard Winn, and we're celebrating some of the music from 1946 as part of a series celebrating the 6 years. It'll take us all the way up to 2026. This is 1946. A couple of songs in 1946 were a hit for Joe Liggins and his band, the Honey Drippers. So the band was named for this song. And then that song, I've Got a Right to Cry, that Laura Washington was singing with Erskine Hawkins, was written by Joe Liggins, and he had a hit with a version of it too.

Joe Liggins with his band, the Honey Drippers. All three of those songs were hits for him in 1946. That one's called Tanya. The one before it, I've got a Right to Cry, which is a very different version. And so it's not hard to see why the Erskine Hawkins version and his version were both hits in 1946. And then the Honey Dripper, which I think perhaps for many of us is the song he's best known for. Talking about singers, this is the Milbridge Brothers.

You see, she looked in my hand and told me that my baby would always be true. And yet, in my heart I knew, dear, that somebody else was kissing you.

0: If a flame is to grow, there must be a glow. And to open each door, there's gotta be a key. I need you, I know. I can't let you go. 'Cause honey, your touch means too much to me.
1: Two lips must insist on two more to be kissed.

Before there was Street Corner Harmony and doo-wop, there were the Ink Spots. Oh, the man had a beautiful voice, didn't he? The Gypsy, and To Each His Own, those two songs, both hits for them in 1946. The Mills Brothers, preceding it, who had an incredible 1931 to 1968. That's almost 40 years, right? 40 years of making records and drawing huge audiences. Don't Be a Baby, Baby. That was a hit for them in 1946. This is Johnny Moore with his three Blazers, one of whom, of course, is Charles Brown, who, when he came here to play at Nightfall, I'm not sure when that was. It seems like it maybe was in the early 1990s. His career was having a late life resurgence, and he was being celebrated. Bonnie Raitt had a lot to do with that. But he'd had a hard road before that and hadn't been making music for a long time. This was in his original heyday in 1946 with Johnny Moore's Three Blazers, Driftin' Blues.

0: Now, fellas, just you fellas, listen to me. Got something to tell you. I want you to listen to every word and govern yourself accordingly. Now, pay attention. You see these girls with these fine diamonds and fox furs and fine clothes? Well, Jack, they're looking for a husband. And you're listening to a man that knows.
1: They ain't hooked.
0: They ain't fooling. And if you fool around with them, you're going to get yourself a schooling. If she saves your dough and won't go to a show,
2: beware, brother, beware.
0: And if she's easy to kiss and never resists, be careful.
2: Beware, brother,
0: be careful. And if you go for a walk and she just listens while you talk, she's trying to hook you. And if nobody's looking and she asks you to taste her cooking, don't do it, don't do it. And if you go to a show and she wants to sit in the back row,
2: bring her down front.
0: Bring her right down front. And if you go for a snack and she wants a booth in the back, watch it. She's trying to hook you. And listen, if she's used to caviar and fine silk, and when she goes out with you, she wants a hot dog and a malted milk. She's been used to going to Carnegie Hall, and when you take out nightclub, and she wants to hear one meatball.
1: That's all.
0: If she grabs your hand and says, darling, you're such a nice man.
2: Beware.
0: Beware, I'm telling you.
1: Now,
0: listen to me. You think he's listening to me?
1: Yeah, he's listening.
0: You better listen to me. I'm telling you what's being put out. You better pick up on it. Now listen to this. If a sister calls you brother, you better get further, I'm telling you.
1: You better hit him.
0: You better hit him. And if she's kind of wild and she said, darling, please give me a trial. Don't do it. Don't be weak. Don't give it to her. If she looks up in your face and just melts into place,
2: let
0: her melt. Forget it. You think he's paying attention to her? Should I ask him about it? Should I? But should I tell him about it? Tell him everything. Okay, I'll tell him. Listen, if she calls you on the phone and she says, darling, are you all alone?
2: No, no.
0: Tell her no. You got three girls with you. Don't pay no attention to women. Stand up for your rights.
1: Be a man.
0: Be a man. That's right. Should I tell him about
1: everything?
0: Well, listen, this is very important. If you turn out the light and she don't fight, that's all. That's all. That's the end. It's too late now. She got you hooked. You just well to stick with her. Put down that racing farm and pay attention to me. Now, listen. If you get home about 2 and you don't know what to do and you pull back the curtain and the whole family's looking at you, get your business straight and set the date. And don't

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They were just tracking what people listened to on jukeboxes. And people definitely were happy to put a dime in for Louis Jordan songs. 10 of the 30 most played songs of the year were by Louis Jordan and his Timpani Five. Three of them right there. Beware, Choo Choo Chaboogie, and Reconversion Blues. This is Andy Kirk and his Clouds of Joy.

I lick him with the pot on the frying pan. I lick him with the pot on the frying pan. I lick him with the pot on the frying pan. And if I kill him, he had it coming. Man, he's stone cold.

Bull Moose Jackson. I know through the whiskey in the well. Lionel Hampton preceding it, Hey Bubba Rebop. And Ella Fitzgerald, something of a one-off, especially at that point in time in the mid-40s when she was developing her ability to scat sing and hold her own with the best musicians playing jazz anywhere. But she did that with Louis Jordan and his Timpani 5, that single a song written by a man from Trinidad a few years earlier. And I guess it's a sign of the times that that song was banned by two of the radio networks, Stone Cold Dead in the Marketplace. Andy Kirk and his Clouds of Joy preceded that with a song called I Know. A couple more from Louis Jordan and his Timpani 5.

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0: So many sweet voices. That was Billy Eckstein, Prisoner of Love. Helen Humes, Biba Baliba. And Louis Jordan and his Timpani Five. A couple more from them. Don't Let the Sun Catch You Crying. Which, of course, has been covered by a bunch of people since then. And Ain't That Just Like a Woman. All of those songs were big jukebox hits in 1946. It's been fun playing them for you. I hope you enjoyed it. Next week, it'll be 1956. I'm Richard Wynham. Thanks for listening.
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3: It's Tiny Desk Radio from NPR Music. I'm Bobby Carter. Today on the show, it's a World Cup crossover. We've got music from countries that have won the cup in recent years. From Argentina, the legendary rocker Fito Páez. From France, the groovy duo Air reinterprets a few of their classics. And from Germany, a modern piano master, Igor Levit, plays Beethoven at the Tiny Desk.

0: That was Igor Levit at the Tiny Desk. What we just heard was Beethoven's Bagatelle in A minor, also known as Fur Elise. He also played a movement from Beethoven's Piano Sonata No. 14, the Moonlight Sonata. Now, that show was produced by Tom Heisinger, and Josh Rogerson was the audio engineer. Coming up next, the French duo Air dusts off some groovy classics. It's Tiny Desk Radio from NPR Music.
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0: It's Tiny Desk Radio from NPR Music. I'm Bobby Carter. Next up in our Tiny Desk World Cup crossover episode, a band from 2018 Cup winner, France, a duo called Air. Now, Air came in for a Tiny Desk in 2025. Robin Hilton produced that show, so I'm going to pass it off to my man, Robin, to give us a little bit of background.
6: So the two main guys in the band, Air, Nicolas Godin and Jean-Benoit Dunkel, they've been making and releasing music together for a long time. They formed the band more than 30 years ago, and right out the gate, when they released their debut album, it was in 1998, things started to take off for them. The album was called Moon Safari, and honestly, there just wasn't anything else like it at the time.

0: That was French band Air at the Tiny Desk. What we just heard was Dirty Trip. They also played Les Voyages de Penelope, High School Lover, and Cherry Blossom Girl. Now that show was produced by Robin Hilton, and Josh Newell was the audio engineer. Coming up, the Argentine rocker Fito Páez. It's Tiny Desk Radio from NPR Music.
1: Here is your Chattanooga Lookouts weekend preview. The Lookouts are at home all weekend, taking on the Atlanta Braves AA affiliate, the Columbus Clingstones. Friday night's first pitch is set for 7 p.m., while Saturday's game begins at 6:30. Chattanooga will be sporting their alternate Wreckers jerseys for both of those games to celebrate the 110th anniversary of the tow truck. Sunday's rubber match is at 1 p.m., before heading into an off day on Monday. The Lookouts are hoping for a fresh start coming out of the All-Star break, as they have fallen in the standings after holding the first place spot for most of April and May. Reporting for WUTC Sports, this is Clark Gibson, reminding you to play ball.
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0: It's Tiny Desk Radio from NPR Music. I'm Bobby Carter. We've got one last performance to finish off our World Cup celebration, a rock icon from Argentina, which won the cup in 2022. That's Fito Páez.
3: En un café se vieron por casualidad, cansados en el alma de tanto andar.
0: And here to give us the lowdown on Fito Páez, my man, Felix Contreras, host of Alt Latino. What up, Felix?
4: What's up, Bobby? Good Thanks for having
0: you,
4: man.
0: Of course, man. Now, Argentina has such a deep history of rock music. Felix, can you talk a little bit about Argentina's place in Spanish language rock and roll and how Fito fits into that?
4: You're absolutely right. And Argentina is known in Latin America for a very, very vibrant rock scene, going back to like the 60s. And it's one of the first, if not the first, country in Latin America to play rock and develop like complex songwriting, and the way that the Beatles went from singing about I love you to deeper things. There's a parallel there. And that way of expressing themselves was also a way of kind of getting through and getting past the military dictatorship of the 1970s and 80s. And Fito Páez is known for being part of that movement of complex writing. He's one of the first to really put these really nice sentences and lyrics together. And he's also part of a movement at that time that where the band started to travel outside of Argentina and even outside of Latin America, so that people all over the world began to understand the power and the influence of Argentine rock.
0: Well, Felix, let's just get into it. Here's Fito Páez and his band at the Tiny Desk in 2025, starting off with, Felix, I need your help with this one.
4: This is called A Rodar Mi Vida.

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0: Vito Paez at the Tiny Desk. Felix, what did we just hear?
1: we heard Tercer Mundo, Circo Beat, one of his classics. And then he also played Sale al Sol, Mariposa Technicolor, and A Rodar Mi Vida.
0: That show was produced by who? The one and only Felix Contreras. Thanks, Pete.
1: All right, man.
0: And Josh Newell was the audio engineer. And that does it for our World Cup celebration this week, y'all. Tiny Desk Radio is produced by Walter Ray Watson and Noah Caldwell. Lars Gottrich is our editor. Soraya Muhammad is the executive producer. Neil Tebalt is our technical director, and our theme was composed by Kaylin Ellis. Thank you so much for listening to Tiny Desk Radio from NPR Music.
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That's the old California bluegrass band Good Old Persons, fronted by Kathy Kallick, Lori Lewis, and others. This tune, Gray Eagle, a traditional song from the album Part of the Story, which came out back in 1986. Welcome to Mountain Grass. I'm Brian Hamilton, your host for an hour of bluegrass in all its forms here on listener-supported WTC. Up next, new music from Jaylee Roberts.

That's Jamie Daly and Darren Vincent from their new album, A Beautiful Life. The tune I'll Keep Going, written by Jamie Daly. Preceding that, Thunder and Rain, they're a new Nashville-based Newgrass band led by singer-songwriter Aaron Lukes. The tune Georgia Gals from their album from a couple of years ago, Storybook Sessions. Pitney Meyer preceded that. They'll be one of the many performers at the Ramble this fall at the IBMA event here in Chattanooga. Here they perform Rivers of Living Water from their album from last year, Cherokee Pioneer. And at the top of the set, new music from Jaylee Roberts, one of the many great performers in Sister Sadie. This is a new single from her, I'm Putting You Out of My Misery. Up next, Jody King with Larry Cordell.

That's the progressive string band Water Tower, the tune When I Come Around, the title track from their album from back in 2020. The Traveling Maybells preceded that, the Canadian group, here performing Alberta Blue featuring Ian Tyson from their self-titled 2009 album. The Rock Hearts before that with Green Mountain Girl, from their album Wanderlust, which was released in 2023. And at the top of the set, Jody King with Larry Cordell performing Jet Airliner, which was a big hit for Steve Miller a few decades ago. That was released as a new single just this year. Up next, new music from Amanda Cook.

That's emerging singer-songwriter Laura Lee Jones with her new single titled Caroline. Preceding that, the Biblehauser Brothers, along with Michael Cleveland, the tune Faded Embers, an original by the Brothers, released back in 2025 from the album Down the Road. Trey Hensley with Steve Werner preceded that. One White Line at a Time, written by Hensley and Werner, from Hensley's new album this year, Can't Outrun the Blues. And singer-songwriter Amanda Cook was at the top of the set with Odd One Out from her new three-song single. This is Big Country Bluegrass.

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That's the old band Front Country featuring the wonderful voice of Melody Walker, I Don't Want to Die Angry, from their album Other Love Songs. Dan Tyminski preceded that from his live album recorded at the Ryman. The classic bluegrass tune I Am a Man of Constant Sorrow, which was a part of the movie Brother, Where Art Thou, performed in that movie by the Soggy Bottom Boys. And opening that set, Big Country Bluegrass with Remember Who You Are from the album Carry Me Back to the Bluegrass. Well, that'll about wrap up Mountain Grass for this week. Thanks so much for tuning in. I'm Brian Hamilton. We'll close out with the band The Hillbilly Gypsies and a cover of Bill Monroe's classic tune, Heavy Traffic Ahead.

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4: I'm Janine Herbst with these headlines. U.S. Central Command says two U.S. service members were killed. Another one is missing in Iranian missile and drone strikes yesterday in Jordan. This is Tehran says it suspended its commitments to the interim deal signed with the U.S. In southwestern China, rescue crews are searching for more than 30 people missing after a landslide yesterday, which was triggered by heavy rain. At least 8 people are dead. More than 1,000 people were forced to flee their homes. And the Men's World Cup soccer final takes place tomorrow in New Jersey between Spain and Argentina. Spain is looking for its second title. Argentina is the defending championship. The game includes a new feature, a halftime show with a mix of talent, including Madonna. I'm Janine Herbst, NPR News.

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1: 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You

0: Let's talk about sex with a Gen Xer, a millennial, and a Zoomer. Coming up on Open to Debate, three generations will discuss how dating and sexual norms have changed. Do older folks have it all figured out, or have the kids stumbled onto something? We'll tackle dating apps.
1: For young women, like, going out with a man is like rolling the dice.
0: Our changing attitude towards sex.
2: If casual sex is no longer the thing, then did that just not work? Are we not willing to admit that and bring something back into the conversation, something like marriage?
0: And the rise of non-monogamy.
3: Marriage is more likely to end in divorce than death.
0: Is monogamy over?
1: No, but it could be.
0: That's all coming up next, right after the news. Stay with us.
4: Live from NPR News in Washington, I'm Janine Herbst. U.S. Central Command says two U.S. service members died, another is missing, after Iran hit a base in Jordan yesterday. NPR's Quil Lawrence reports 16 troops have died in the war started by the U.S. and Israel since it started in February.
5: The U.S. has been bombarding infrastructure and military targets in Iran for a full week, and Iran's state media says scores have been killed, both military and civilian. Iran has also claimed to have hit tankers in the Gulf and several U.S. bases in the region with drones and rockets. That included Mafraq Salti Air Base, a joint U.S.-Jordanian facility. CENTCOM has denied most of these claims, but has now confirmed that U.S. troops on a base in Jordan died after an Iranian ballistic missile and drone attack. Several service members were medevaced to Jordanian hospitals. Others returned to duty with minor injuries. President Trump has said that negotiations to end the war continue, but also that the ceasefire declared in April is over. Quil Lawrence, NPR News.
4: An intense storm is bringing heavy rains and wind to part of the Northeast. There are tornado warnings, flash flooding, and unhealthy air due to Canadian and northern Minnesota wildfires. From member station WNYC in New York, Stephen Nesson reports.
6: Water is washing up on sidewalks like ocean waves as cars drive through several inches of water. Low-lying subway stations display national park quality waterfalls as New York City has run out of places for all the water to drain. And the air is rated unhealthy for the second day in a row due to smoke from Canadian wildfires. Brooklyn hairdresser Joanne Manfredi isn't getting many customers, so she works on some art projects before calling it quits for the day.
7: Mother Nature is not happy. I don't like it at all.
6: The fire department says it's getting reports of people stuck in cars amid flooding. Officials are urging New York and New Jersey residents to stay indoors. For NPR News, I'm Stephen Nesson in New York.
4: The Education Department has changed which graduate schools students can borrow federal money from to attend. The department recently updated a list of programs after several groups sued after being excluded. NPR's Nirvi Shah has more.
8: Students in some graduate nursing and physician assistant programs, originally not eligible for larger loans, now qualify to borrow up to $200,000 over the course of their degrees, the Education Department said. Graduate student loan borrowing was capped at a total of $100,000 for most degrees as part of a host of changes that kicked in July 1st. There were initially only a handful of exceptions, including for medicine, pharmacy, law, theology, and podiatry. Now, 29 programs qualify for the higher limit, though the Education Department said the adjustment could be temporary while it challenges a court order. Nirvi Shah, NPR News.
4: You're listening to NPR News from Washington. Ukrainian drones hit warehouses and other sites across Russia, killing at least nine and wounding dozens of others. Ukraine's forces continue targeting energy infrastructure and military sites in Russia to undermine Moscow's war efforts. Two warehouses of Russia's major online retailer, Wildberries, were hit in the Tambov region and near Moscow. An oil facility was also targeted. Russia's defense ministry claims to have intercepted 379 drones overnight. One of the longest-standing world records in track was broken today in a London stadium. Vicky Barker has more.
9: It's a world record! Get in!
10: Briton Josh Kerr, an Olympian and world champion middle-distance runner, ran the mile in 3 minutes and 42.66 seconds, knocking nearly half a second off the previous world record set back in 1999. BBC commentator Steve Cram, himself a previous world record holder for the mile, noted Kerr will collect a $50,000 prize for his achievement. Not bad, Cram quipped, for less than 4 minutes work and years of preparation and training. For NPR News, I'm Vicky Barker in London.
11: The death toll from powerful twin earthquakes that struck Venezuela last month has now risen to more than 5,000 people. This is workers continue to clear debris. Officials say the number of those injured remains the same at more than 16,700. You're listening to NPR News from Washington.
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14: Welcome to Open to Debate, everybody. I'm John Donvan. Today we're having another conversation in our series called Generational Divides, hosted by Nick Gillespie, editor-at-large of Reason Magazine. This time, Nick is welcoming guests from three different generations to discuss sex and relationships. This conversation is made possible by a generous grant from Liberty Ears Foundation. And a quick note, this program does discuss sex and may not be suitable for all listeners. Nick, take it away.
0: This is Open to Debate. I'm Nick Gillespie. Welcome to our series called Generational Divides. Today, we're bringing together people of different ages, a Gen Xer, a millennial, and a Zoomer, to discuss sex and relationships. It's such a big part of our lives, but we can still be awkward and avoid talking about it. Dating and sexual norms in the U.S. have come a long way since our Puritan ancestors. Early courtship was strategic, formal, and typically didn't prioritize romantic love. The concept of dating wasn't even really invented until the late 19th century. Going steady came about in the 1950s. Then there were the sexual revolutions of the 1960s and 70s. Now there's hookup culture, love bombing, and situationships. Over time, romance has broadened to become less rigid, more inclusive, but always really confusing. You might remember your grandparents telling you how they met. It may have seemed so simple, so uncomplicated by dating apps. In fact, one set of my grandparents had an arranged marriage. So do older generations have it all figured out, or have the kids stumbled onto something? Today, we want to hear what different generations think about dating trends, our changing attitudes towards sex, the rise of non-monogamy, and more. First, I want to welcome our Gen Zer, Malavika Kanan. She's the author of the new novel, Unprecedented Times. She's taught at Stanford. Her work has appeared in New York Magazine, Vulture, The Washington Post, and more. She also has a relationship advice column with Teen Vogue. Welcome, Malavika.
1: Thank you for having me.
0: Next, we have Carolyn D. Gorman, our millennial voice. Carolyn is a fellow at the Manhattan Institute, where she researches how policy impacts people with mental illness. She served on the U.S. Senate Committee on Health, Education, Labor, and Pensions, and she often examines the cultural norms that young people are navigating as they grow up in the U.S. Welcome.
2: Thank you.
0: And finally, we have James Sexton, our Gen Xer. He's a New York-based attorney whose practice focuses on divorce and family law. His clients include everyone from Fortune 500 CEOs to entertainment personalities to stay-at-home mom. He is the author of the book, How to Stay in Love. Welcome, James.
15: Thanks so much. Good to be here.
0: All right. Let's start talking about our first topic. Should Gen Z have more sex? We've all seen studies from the CDC, the Kinsey Institute, and places like that that show that Gen Z is having less sex than generations before did at the same age. Let's start with our Zoomer, Palavika. What are your thoughts on this? Is this a big deal?
1: I fundamentally think that any moral panic over who is or isn't having sex is sometimes just like not super productive. I think that if you are uninterested in entering a sexual playing field that is uneven, And when there's a power dynamic that perhaps previous generations would have been conditioned to accept or even eroticize, I don't blame people who are not in the mood in those conditions.
0: Carolyn, what do you think?
2: Yeah, the interesting thing is every generation has seen a decline in the amount of sex that they're having as a young person. And I think what that tells me is whatever our sort of persistent message has been, something's wrong with that. What we've done is change the incentives around sex and responsibility, and specifically responsibility from men. The advent of birth control and the normalization of sex outside of marriage made there much less reason for men to feel obligated to women to stay in a married relationship. So women might have had more control over what happens if sex happens, but if they can't find a partner, they're exposed to more physical safety risks because men are less invested in the conversation. They're faced with economic risk. If they get pregnant, they can't terminate the child or don't want to, and then have to support the child on their own. And so I think we have tried to make things better for women, and the deal hasn't always paid off.
0: Okay, James, what are you thinking?
3: I mean, to the core question, I think young people should be having more sex. Sex is one of the most enjoyable things we can do with our bodies. I hope we can all agree on that. I mean, I enjoy yoga. I think roller coasters are fun. But I think almost anything I'm doing, having sex would be more fun. That shouldn't necessarily be a controversial topic if it was occurring just from a pure physical sensation standpoint. But everything that I'm hearing here is exactly the kinds of things I hear when I talk to young people. I think what's happened with the proliferation of social media is everyone now identifies as heavily aggrieved.
2: Yeah.
3: And if you're basically caught up in how aggrieved you are, why would you want to spend time with the enemy? I think it's understandable that there's a massive boys versus girls war that is only getting fed more and more by the algorithm. And a side effect of that is that people aren't feeling connection, they aren't feeling closeness, and they're not feeling safe. Because I don't think anyone can feel loved unless they feel safe.
1: I agree with you that like gender relations are incredibly polarized right now. And I think that the metaphor that you brought up earlier to me really signals that. Like, sex to me is not like riding a roller coaster, because a roller coaster is not something that has power dynamics baked in. It's not a politicized thing that you could be doing. There aren't the same risks attached to it. But I agree that there has been like profound gender polarization between young men and young women about the basic assumptions and expectations behind sex. It doesn't help that like many young people in this country, including myself, grew up without any form of sex ed, let alone like comprehensive sex ed. And something that I have noticed personally, and like there are many potential things to blame, porn could in fact be one of them, that the baseline expectations between young men and young women are very different.
0: What's the difference?
1: Are very different. Like, what to a young man might feel like routine sex, to a young woman does in fact land in her body as a profound violation. And we could like invalidate the other's perspective.
2: But why wouldn't a woman then stop having that sex?
0: Well, they would. Right? Isn't that the point? I mean, if you're buying that argument, they have. Because Gen Z is having less sex, although the drop-off is much higher among young men. What is the role of technology in this?
1: I mean, I would say it plays two roles. I do think that for young men, like access to things like porn has like severely warped their perception of like what women want and like inhibited their ability to connect to them. But I would say for women like myself, the effect of the internet is something much more akin to what consciousness raising would have done for like feminists of a previous generation. I think problems that I might have otherwise been convinced to internalize or think were just my fault, I've come to understand are conditions faced by a lot of women, which suggests that it's a broader political one.
0: Mm-hmm. It's interesting though, in the wake of consciousness raising, certainly in the early 70s, women had more sex. They felt empowered to have sex on their terms. Whereas you're talking about this current kind of moment of consciousness raising is women withdrawing from a sexual forum or whatever the right word is.
3: I think something that you said earlier was very resonant, and that is that sex education has vanished. And I think it's vanished because politically there's such an argument about what should be included in a sexual education curriculum. And I think sexual education hasn't disappeared at all. It's just become porn for most young men.
0: I'm a boomer. And I went to Catholic school, so I can guarantee you I did not only get zero sex education, I got something beyond
3: zero. We have the shared trauma.
0: So, but we had sex.
2: sex education. I think kids are going to get this, teens are going to get this, whether or not it's formal. Do I trust the education system to provide that or provide that well? We can't teach kids to read, so why would we expect them to be able to?
0: Well, then maybe the sex ed is working finally, where kids are not having sex.
15: I'm pretty sure that's not the case.
2: One part of the conversation that I think we're really leaving out is that one very big predictor of how much sex happens is whether people live together. And we just don't see the same rates.
0: And by that, you mean in a cohabitating space.
2: We don't see the same rates of marriage, and we don't see the same rates of live-in relationships. So that is mechanically going to lower the amount of sex.
0: Can I also add, you know, everybody's having less sex than they had 50 years ago, regardless of the age, kind of broadly. But then when you look at younger people, how much does the fact that, like, more young people live with their parents, is that part of the issue? Is how does something like COVID fit into this?
1: I think that's absolutely at play here. The economy is really bad, and it can be hard to be in the mood if you, like, live with, like, a lot of roommates or if you haven't been able to leave your parents' house. So I think that that's definitely part of it.
2: I don't know. I think young people... I've lived in New York, and everyone has a bad New York roommate story, and roommates are not what's stopping sex.
15: Yeah, we had sex everywhere. Yeah. We had sex in cars. Like, you found ways to have sex.
0: So, well, then what is it, though? Is it higher levels of depression? I mean, how much of this is organic? How much of it is ideological?
2: I think there is a definite ideological play here. And what that is there is no longer a very clear playbook for how you interact with the other sex.
15: Right.
2: Men don't know how to approach women because they're scared of being accused of being harassed. Maybe they want to make sure that a woman doesn't feel like they are, you know, being patronized to. If we don't have a playbook or expectations around social norms, you just don't get that interaction to ever happen. You've sort of few low pressure, low cost opportunities for people to interact.
15: We've always treated, you know, this culture has always treated dandruff with decapitation. Like, we've always found ways to overcorrect. And so, you know, the idea of saying, well, you know, men were told for a period of time, hey, maybe you shouldn't just randomly start walking up to women and hitting on them. That's a perfectly fair thing to say. To then solve that by going, okay, then don't talk to women at all is problematic. But I can certainly understand if you're a young woman who's been raised in an environment where a man coming up to you and saying, hi, I think you're very attractive and I wanted to see if you might want to get together with me sometime, is perceived as a form of assault, is a problem. So I just think, again, that if we continue to look at, why would you want to have sex with your enemy? Why would you, if you've been conditioned to believe that this person is your oppressor, why would you want to have sex with them, women or men?
2: I think that's being a little extremist. Men and women don't all think that they are the enemy. I think there is still a lot of camaraderie. People still want to get married. There are just way fewer opportunities to actually develop real relationships with people. And when those
0: and when you say real relationship, you mean like in person, in real life, and then
2: meaningful. You know, you when you see someone over a repeated amount of time, you get to know them. You get to know their good side, their bad side. You sort of have these opportunities to flirt. You have these opportunities to get to know, is this the right person for me? And we just don't have those types of opportunities as much anymore.
1: I just think that, like, the question of risk is so high.
15: Yeah.
1: Like, I do think that, like, for young women, like, going out with a man is like rolling the dice.
15: Sure.
1: That could result in being a little disrespected at best and, like, having something super egregious happen to you.
0: It's time for us to take a quick break. I'm Nick Gillespie. This is Open to Debate, and we'll be right back.

0: Hi, my name is Leland Sint. I live in Lenexa, Kansas. My wife and I were planning to attend a public radio event here in Kansas City, and she said that if she was going to dress up for the event, then I had to dress up as well. The jacket was something of a calling of a bluff. I had the idea to make it out of tote bags. I was able to talk my mother into making the jacket for me. The sleeves are primarily KCUR with iHeart KCUR and Public Radio Nerd. 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
2: Welcome back to Open to Debate. I'm Nick Gillespie. I'm here debating sex and relationships with three generations, a Gen Xer, a millennial, and a Zoomer. We're resuming our conversation tackling modern dating, including tech, safety, and what counts as first base.
3: I mean, do you think that people like meeting on a date now, they're more anonymous?
4: They're safer than they've ever been. Their location's being tracked.
3: Yeah, but this is what I'm saying.
4: You know, in my generation, there was this idea of like the bases when you were dating somebody. Like you would meet someone, you'd flirt with each other, then you'd go out, maybe there'd be a kiss. That's first base, you know? Second base was like, you know, over the clothes stuff maybe. This was not all on one date. There was this sense of a progression. I get the impression from the young people I know that that's just not how it works anymore. That it's like first base is we have sex. Third base is we exchange actual information about our families and we make plans to go out on a date. Like I'm trying to understand, how do you navigate conversations about dating if it's that chaotic?
5: I mean, I think that Gen Z is just not a monolith and people have like wildly different dating experiences.
4: I guess what I was saying is that maybe the reason
5: I'm
4: why
5: I'm sure there were players in your generation too.
4: Tons, absolutely. Yeah. And some of them purported to be it and some of them hid the fact that they were, so they were closet players.
3: From the young people I know, including my children, like that, the world you're describing does not seem very much in play.
4: At all, I think anymore.
3: Well, I mean, again, everybody's
4: different. The question of like Tinder, Grindr, and the myriad of other apps that are essentially like, hey, we want to hook up.
3: Another way of saying this is, you know, is hookup culture, which was the moral panic of, you know, 10 or 15
5: yes.
3: years ago, is hookup culture gone then?
5: I mean, it sounds like that's what you're describing, like hookup culture and casual sex, which like I'm sure has been a thing people have been doing from like time immemorial, and technology has maybe facilitated a little bit.
3: For sure.
4: What's made it easier?
3: I think it's in the first kind of cuneiform tablets. And it's like after the
4: I mean, my gay male friends are still full in on it.
3: Right, but that's
4: so
3: also
4: heterosexual
3: might be
4: couples,
3: the place where
4: less.
3: You're at. Like Grindr and Tinder are different than something like OkCupid and Hinge or whatever.
4: Correct. You
3: know, so, Carolyn?
6: If casual sex is no longer the thing, then did that just not work? Are we not willing to admit that and bring something back into the conversation, something like marriage, more expectations, higher accountability for partnership, for teamwork, for commitment?
3: Right.
4: It would be excellent for my business model.
3: Yeah.
6: I think we have just really become a society that wants to put ourselves first and is not willing to do something for the broader team. If you are married, you've made a commitment to someone, you've made a commitment to each other, and because we are so interested in ourselves and our own happiness at a sort of superficial level, we're much less willing to put up with a husband who puts dishes in the sink and doesn't load the dishwasher.
3: Okay, well, another aspect that comes up when discussing sex and dating is what a relationship looks like. I want to ask our panel, is monogamy overrated? Before we answer, we want to talk a little bit about ethical non-monogamy. Malavika, as our resident Zoomer, what is ethical non-monogamy to you?
5: I would define ethical non-monogamy as an alternative form of relating to others, where instead of having like a closed monogamous primary partner, there's a degree of openness, mm-hmm. whether that is sexual or there's like other permutations of it as well.
7: And it's openly discussed. So, because there's a lot of non-monogamy going on, but this is, it's more out there.
5: I think non-monogamy has had a couple of like big moments in the media lately. I think that it's something that like the queer community has like its own like long and historic right. relationship with that is maybe a little bit autonomous from yeah. what everyone else is doing.
7: Okay, well, James, your business is based on non-monogamy.
4: Yeah, I have
7: right?
4: a PhD so, in infidelity.
7: Yeah,
4: I mean, I think the opportunities for infidelity have become much easier. I mean, if you listen to a song like Stevie Wonder's Part-Time Lover from the 1980s, it seems almost quaint because it's this sort of code of, you know, how he's going to get in touch with his lover who he's, whereas now right. you just can be texting your lover from, you know, the other end of the couch while your spouse is sitting right there. But I think we know that adultery or infidelity has been around forever. I mean, it's one of the 10, it's actually two of the 10 commandments, which I find fascinating. But I think, you know, it's certainly true that, for example, many of my gay male friends for many years have practiced some form of ethical non-monogamy where they have rules within the relationship. Now, again, that's partly a function of the fact that in queer spaces, because these were ostracized people for so many years, they could create their own permutations because they were like, I'm never going to be accepted. I can do what might make sense for our relationship. I am not qualified to talk about ethical non-monogamy's success rate because I'm a divorce lawyer. So I see a lot of people who try it, I think, as a Hail Mary pass at the end of a relationship that was disconnected. That doesn't mean that there aren't a lot of very happy people out there.
7: Is there more of a sense of like there are different ways to be married than, say, when you yourself were married?
4: I mean, I think that there are people who have marriages of convenience, marriages where they're sexless, marriages. I mean, that has not changed, and I don't think that will ever change. One of the things I've always said is that monogamy is a tradition. Now, some traditions are, you know, things we do because of the wisdom of people before us that was passed down to us. And in some ways, tradition is peer pressure exerted by dead people. So to the extent that monogamy is peer pressure from dead people, it's probably not a good idea. But to the extent that it's a relationship permutation that actually makes sense and helps our species thrive in some ways, then that might be a good thing. I don't know that I'm qualified to say. I just know we're bad at it.
7: Carol?
6: Yeah, I think let's not overthink this. Non-monogamy actually does not happen at very high rates. Polygamy specifically happens at very low rates, rates of like 2%. And in terms of marriage not working, that's actually not true. It's not perfect.
4: I don't know, bought me a Rolex. I mean, that's crazy.
7: No, but again, I mean, divorce rates are lower than they were
4: yeah,
7: in the mid-80s.
4: Yeah, that's an absolutely hilarious statistic.
7: Why is that a hilarious statistic?
4: Because that's the number of marriages that catastrophically fail. And that's at about 47%.
7: Yeah, but that end in divorce?
4: Well, it could be that people just aren't filing for divorce. 10 to 20% of them are just going out for milk and never coming back.
6: If they're not filing for for divorce, then that matters too. At the end of the day,
4: no,
6: marriage
4: what
6: is
4: doesn't.
6: Not...
4: Who signed on to get married to say, we'll be miserable with each other, but we'll survive this endurance event
7: Carolyn,
4: without entering a judgment
7: Carolyn,
4: of divorce?
7: Should marriage still be the goal?
6: Yes.
7: And marriage and monogamy.
6: Marriage and monogamy.
7: Okay,
6: should
7: explain,
6: still be the goal.
7: Explain the connection between marriage and monogamy as you see it.
6: Yeah, so marriage, you're making a commitment to be exclusively sexual with one person, but it's more than that. You are making a commitment to a partnership. You are making a commitment often to raise a child, and it is not perfect. It's hard. I'm almost married a year, so thankfully it's been very
4: almost
6: great
4: a year.
6: Yes, it'll be a month from now. But look, there's a reason that this has been the primary model for so long, and all of these other alternative models are, frankly, peripheral. We can objectively try to understand whether or not monogamy and marriage specifically is overrated. We can look at what we want to get out of relationships. Happiness, life satisfaction, what we sort
7: economic
6: of value
7: security,
6: in our life.
7: Economic security, career help, et cetera. Can I ask, Carolyn, as a millennial, is this a generational dynamic? Because
3: generations go from one extreme to another, et cetera. And millennials tended to be oftentimes were the children of divorced parents.
6: I think my generational cohort is probably mixed, but statistically, people support marriage in every generation, and millennials are no different. The vast majority of Americans support marriage and think that marriage is the best model. Whether or not they think it's perfect is a different question. Right. I think we at least read about a lot in the popular media are millennial women afraid to have children for sake of traumatizing them because, you know, all of us successful women whose parents were divorced are so traumatized that we haven't been able to keep jobs or, I mean, it's sort of silly, like the trauma narrative. Like if you're really not going to have children because your parents got divorced, there are bigger problems in the world.
5: Yeah, I mean, when I think about the question of monogamy, I do think quite existentially about what the point of a marriage is. And I think a lot of us would say like love and companionship, and I think that's a beautiful and true ideal for many. But I also view it as like a form of protection above all else. Like I view it as for many people an economic calculation that they make because for a very long time, like American society has oriented towards like a partnership where the man is usually the one who does the labor under capitalism and the woman is the one who does the reproductive and sexual and emotional labor at home. And that is no longer the case. Like, the economy is tough. A lot of women like do work, which I think is a great thing, but also data shows that when these women come home, regardless of how much they out-earn their husbands, they're still the ones doing like the lion's share of like domestic labor.
6: Can I just say, that's actually not, it's yes and no. It wasn't the case that women were always these ubiquitous trad wives who all stayed at home. You really had a lot of white, wealthy women who wanted to sort of shed the bourgeois values and be able to do more of what they wanted. But this was not sort of a unified movement. Black women were much more concerned about wage gaps, about work protection, labor protections, and that's because they were already in the workforce.
5: Right. Mm-hmm.
6: So this idea that marriage didn't need to be for everyone was, I think, actually most detrimental for the women who had least to gain for new opportunities in the workforce, but most to lose from the idea that men had no obligations to women.
5: Yeah, and I agree with you. I think that we all as women like deserve like a sense of like safety and dignity that for many comes from the ability to provide for yourself. For some has come from marriage or a combination of the two. And I think that for young women, it's just very clear that marriage may not be the best source of like financial protection and dignity, especially when we see these questions of how labor is distributed.
7: Well, and increasingly women, particularly single women and younger women, are not only more likely to be employed, but are doing better in the workplace.
5: Right. And the fact that you might have a job and like still have a man at home to like bring back the metaphor doesn't do the dishes. Like, I don't blame anyone who like is.
7: I don't know why you're looking at James when you say that.
4: I do with the dishes.
5: Yeah. Oh, no, no.
4: No. Marriage rates are actually going up, though. They're not going down.
7: Right.
4: So that theory, which is that women's agency, autonomy, economic viability, that's all going up.
7: They don't need a partner.
4: Right, they don't need it, but they're getting married more. So the interesting thing about that is women are still desiring marriage because last time I checked, it wasn't mandatory. And they are, in fact, now doing it for some reason other than economic security. And the interesting thing I think no one likes to talk about when talking about marriage statistics and divorce statistics, and I had a debate with Matt Walsh on the Daily Wire about this, is that people were talking a lot about we need to get rid of no-fault divorce and that's what we should be doing. The reality is that has to do with barriers to exit. I mean, arguably you should make barriers to entry. But I would take it a step further and just simply say, you know, when people marry, if you want the marriages to last, if you look at the data actually says that if people have housing stability, if people have a wage gap that isn't so extreme that people are able to maintain economic viability, people who have college education are significantly less likely to divorce. So a lot of this, I hate
7: more
4: to sound
7: likely
4: a bit,
7: to get married.
4: I hate to sound
7: time.
4: A bit like there is no war but the class war. Fundamentally, if you want people's living, basic living conditions to improve, that will improve marriage outcomes because people are still getting married. 86% of people get remarried within 5 years of their divorce. That's someone who went through a catastrophic failure of this technology and they sign on for it again. So it serves some purpose for us and we love it as a society for some reason.
7: very reason. Quickly, so why wouldn't we Carolyn, bolster it? Explain.
6: I just think you have the reverse causality there. We want to change living environments, but who is supposed to do that? Government? I think marriage is a way to change living environments. Marriage is a way to create stronger financial stability that leads to better housing.
4: Marriage isn't going to solve economic issues of core instability and massive income inequality in the United States. It's not the slightest bit going to solve that problem.
6: But when you're talking about a household level, how do you expect individuals to change this? Marriage
4: well, I mean,
6: is...
4: theoretically, democracy. So democracy, theoretically, is you'd have people
7: but
4: getting together.
7: You're arguing more that marriage is fundamentally a cultural phenomenon, not a political phenomenon, and it's not going to respond even, you know, to... It's not the marriage tax break
6: yeah.
7: that is the reason why people either form or leave marriage.
6: That's right.
7: So how do you explain the rise in marriage rates over the past... you know, a few decades where, you know, more people are choosing to get married. Is that a cultural revival or is it what's
6: well,
7: going on?
6: I think we should be specific about who is choosing to get married. And that is wealthier, better educated groups. Marriage rates are still lower than in lower income groups than they are in higher income groups.
4: But still rising within those groups. Within those cohorts, they're still rising. They're rising across every demographic.
6: Because you're always going to have people who understand that there is a benefit to being a team. You're always going to have people who know that this is the best way to raise a family and want to raise a family. And so I think on the margin, you're going to see that. But.
4: It's like drugs don't need drug dealers. Drugs sell drugs. Like marriage doesn't need to be sold to people. There's something about this that
7: well,
4: we like.
7: Well, wait, can we ask what you said
5: earlier about marriage not being mandatory? Because I don't necessarily think that that's true. Like legally, it's not. But I think that right now, like there are just very few viable alternatives for people to have the safety and dignity in an incredibly precarious world, which I think we all agree it's like really precarious right now.
7: I don't actually, but I'm willing to take. No,
5: I mean, for many Americans, like a health issue could like bankrupt you. Like,
7: yeah, but that has always been the case, and the thing. That is
4: but wait, how would heterosexual marriage bolster that in some way that a polycule couldn't, or a group of people living together in a non-married situation?
7: No, but any kind of...
5: We don't know that that's true.
7: Any kind of union could.
4: Well, what you're saying is that many hands light work. Like, there's a lot of ways for people to share the burdens that are created. So,
5: and
4: but
5: I'm
4: marriage
5: not
4: is a very
5: that marriage
4: specific
5: is the only
4: legal,
5: option.
4: 100%.
5: But it is one
4: but
5: that
4: yet
5: is legally and socially incentivized.
4: Well, legally incentivized, how so? Because the catastrophe that, I mean, I make my living in the incredible risk. One could make a very cogent argument that marriage is an inherently negligent activity. Negligence is defined as a failure to perceive a substantial and unjustifiable risk of serious harm. Anyone who's been divorced will tell you it's seriously harmful. So, and now there's over 50% chance of it catastrophically failing. So it's a negligent, arguably reckless activity.
7: But you're also, this is all you see. I don't know.
4: But these are numbers. These are numbers.
6: You know, when you talk to trauma researchers, they often say rates of trauma are very high.
7: Yeah.
6: And that's because
7: it's all
6: the people
7: I see
6: that they
7: at day, every work.
6: People who
7: yeah.
6: have long-term trauma conditions, not the entire population.
4: But wait, you guys do know, like, math is math. Marriage is more likely to end in divorce than death. All marriages end. I'm sorry to tell you as the newlywed. Your marriage will end. I hope it ends in death.
7: No, but they're less likely to end in divorce than they were in the mid-80s.
6: And they're
4: that is correct, by about 3%.
7: No, but... That's,
4: if I said there's a 47% chance when you walk out today you're going to get hit with a bowling ball, you'd walk out of here without a helmet.
7: You know
4: on.
7: What I'm saying is that the divorce rate is lower than it used to be. And
4: yes.
7: if marriage rates are going up, something has changed. And I don't think we've quite figured out how that's happening if, in fact, marriage is so awful.
4: But if we combine what you're saying about how different relationship permutations are on the rise and are much more socially acceptable, particularly among young people, why then... are we signing on for one that we know ends catastrophically most of the time?
7: Well,
6: because
7: the
6: these
7: other
6: alternatives
7: ones also
6: do not
7: too.
6: Work.
4: Yeah. Can we say that? Yes.
7: No. We'll end this segment. But I think what we can say is that all permutations of relationships tend to end the longer they go on, right? So it's like polycules. There are some polycules that I'm sure are in their fourth decade. Most of them are not. And just like most relationships, you know, whether you're living together or you're married or whatever, very, very quickly, yes or no, is monogamy over?
4: No.
6: No.
5: No, but it could be.
3: It's time for us to take a quick break. We would love to hear from you. Visit Open to Debate on Substack to become part of the conversation. We want to hear your thoughts on how sex and dating norms have changed and what other topics we should cover. I'm Nick Gillespie. This is Open to Debate, and we'll be right back.
8: Did you know that two alligators used to live in the middle of downtown Chattanooga until they died of loneliness? This is your very sad local history minute from WUTC. Tom and Jerry were a pair of alligators who lived at a zoo inside of East Lake Park. In 1915, the zoo was closed and the alligators were relocated to the Fireman's Fountain in the middle of downtown Chattanooga. As winter approached, concerned citizens decided to move those alligators indoor to the basement of the Market House, which was located at today's Patton Parkway. Sadly, however, the alligators did not survive the winter. As reported in the Chattanooga News, and I'm quoting here, "The poor alligators were soon the object of neglect. Grief and loneliness gnawed away at their alligator hearts even more savagely than did the huge rats that infest the Market House." End quote. This was your very sad local history minute from WUTC.
3: Welcome back to Open to Debate. I'm Nick Gillespie. I'm here chatting dating and relationships with Gen Xer James Sexton, Millennial Carolyn D. Gorman, and Gen Zer Malavika Kanit. So our next segment is, should people have more babies? The U.S. saw record low birth rates this year, according to the CDC. The Centers for Disease Control. This is being credited to women delaying pregnancy and having fewer children overall. Carolyn, let's hear from you first. Should people have more babies?
6: I think people should have babies if they want. I do think that we could be more honest with women and let them know that they are realistically on a timeline. And I'm not sure that we have been as honest in the past as we could be. And I think a lot of millennial women, especially right now, are feeling like, I waited too long and I didn't know that this would be the outcome.
3: What would be the outcome?
6: Not being able to have children.
3: Okay. James, should we be having more babies?
4: I don't think anyone who doesn't want to have babies should have babies, but I think you shouldn't wait until you're ready to have a baby to have a baby, because I don't think you're ever ready to have a baby. I say that as someone who had a baby at 24. Like, and I was totally not ready. We were totally not ready, but we had a baby. And we figured it out in some way. And I think what younger generations
3: and
4: are doing—
3: And you got divorced.
4: We got divorced, but it wasn't because of the babies. Actually, we're still super close because of the babies who are now grown men, and we have a wonderful relationship. What I was saying is we've created for people the sense that if you don't do it perfect, don't do it at all. So wait till you're economically stable, wait until you fully self-actualize, wait until you've found your perfect partner, had some years alone with them to enjoy and travel and Instagram the things that you've been doing, and now you'll be ready to have babies, and it does not work with the actual ticking clock of biological reality.
3: Do you feel like that is a quintessential Gen X insight, as opposed to, you know, like not waiting, or you're making it up as you go along?
4: What I think is that we were less risk adverse, and I think we had less people telling us we were doing it wrong. I think the internet is telling everyone that they're doing it wrong all the time. And what I will say is, again, if you really care about declining birth rates, create economic conditions where people who are young and married can have children and will have a place to live and a wage that's payable and health insurance that will help cover the pregnancy.
3: Malavika, what's your response when you hear people say, we need to be having more babies?
5: Well, first of all, my question is, who should be having more babies? Because I think this is like a very, like, when people say this, especially in America, to me, I don't ever hear anything but like a eugenicist racist fear that like the white population is going down, because like when black women, like women of color, poor women, migrant women are having babies, like they hate to see it. Like they're like called like irresponsible. So I think like any question about
3: who is calling them irresponsible?
5: Like society.
3: Okay.
5: Yeah. Or like, and I agree actually with James that like I think that like there's like remarkable like diversity in what people want, and like given the chance via like economic guarantees of safety and dignity for all, people would make a wide variety of choices.
6: Mm-hmm. The problem is we can't really do that except culturally. The expectation
3: we can't do what?
6: set up
3: change
6: these,
3: the birth rates?
6: Set up the economic conditions for that. I think that the types of solutions that people are talking about are things like free childcare or minimum wages or paid
3: guaranteed
6: leave.
3: Guaranteed housing. Things
5: well,
3: like
5: yes.
3: That.
4: Yeah, you're saying those as if I was saying levitation.
7: No, but like, none of those policies has worked in any of the places where they've been tried, whether you're talking about Singapore
4: in the permutations
7: or France.
4: They've been tried.
7: Okay, so real natalism has not been tried yet.
4: Hasn't been tried, but I think that we could within this culture, I can only speak within the context of Western culture and the United States specifically, but in an elected democracy, we can't solve the problem of childcare. We can't solve
7: the
4: problem.
7: But that's, the question is that going to increase childbirth rates? And there's no evidence
4: I think it
7: that
4: would.
7: It would.
5: This is a profoundly like anti-child and like anti-mother country. And
7: how quantify that a little bit?
5: I mean, I think that like, for example, like right now we're seeing, well, I will say this, a statistic that always makes me feel good is the fact that like teen pregnancy is going down.
4: Right.
5: And like conservatives have been having like losing their minds about this fact.
7: Not about teen birth rates, but about birth rates.
5: Well, teen
7: general.
5: Birth rates too.
7: Okay.
6: I think that might be a little bit of echo chambery. I get it too. So, but I don't think.
4: Yeah, I don't think any conservatives are pro teen pregnancy.
6: Yeah.
7: You know, maybe different people have different points of view. But is it a problem that more women are having fewer children? Because this
6: no.
7: is also a global phenomenon.
6: Well, here's one reason it is a problem. If we want things like childcare, then we are going to have to take from the workforce somewhere else. We also have an aging population. We also want mental health workers everywhere. There are only so many people. And so if we want these solutions, then we need people to carry out these solutions. And so you fundamentally
7: can't. But we don't say that about food. Like, we've massively increased food production, and the percentage of people directly involved in farming or production of food is like 1% or 2%, where it used to be 70, 80%.
6: I'm not ruling out any type of technological change. I think that that's perfectly possible. But right now, this is what we're facing.
7: James?
4: Yeah, I still don't understand the argument, because I just have to say, I think we have the means to do all kinds of amazing things. I say, as a wealthy New Yorker, if you raised my taxes and you could show me that that was going to help people with food stability, housing stability, it was going to help young people get educational programs that would help them, you know, further their lives and be able to
7: yeah,
4: have
7: but
4: children.
7: What does that have to do with women having more children?
4: Because women are trying to
7: globally, but globally, the correlation, which is very stark, and you know, conservative writers have pointed this out again and again, that as women gain more years of education, which is a proxy for equality of opportunity and legal protection and standing and things like that, they have fewer children. All I'm saying is your argument for a larger social welfare net has nothing to do with how many children are being born.
4: I totally disagree. Because the females of every species make their nest and give birth to their babies where it is safe and not dangerous, right? We have created a society where it is very dangerous for a woman to give birth to children.
7: How do you explain in the EU, and particularly in the wealthiest countries of the EU with the most extensive childcare programs for children, they have the lowest birth rates? So places like Italy, places like France, these are not unsafe places. These are places that shower mothers and families with young children all kinds of welfare spending, and it has no effect.
5: I don't see this as a problem or a contradiction.
7: Yeah, no.
5: I don't see it as a problem.
7: I think other
5: on
7: than
5: one
7: like,
5: hand, people who choose to have children should be able to do so in conditions of safety and dignity.
7: Yes.
5: I think we have different opinions. I'm not in the same tax bracket as you by far, but
7: sure.
5: I think that's great. Like, I have thoughts that you probably don't want to hear about where we could get the money for childcare and for dignity for children and mothers. And I think on the other hand, it's also true that like when given more opportunities, women can make a broader array of choices of what to do with their lives.
7: Right.
5: And I do think that having a child for many women across history was the only way you could have dignity or provide something to society. When women have more options, like I refuse to believe that fundamentally motherhood is the most exciting or best thing that a woman could do with her life. And like, if you're given the chance to like do something else with your life, I understand that people would take that chance.
6: But we also really deride mothers. I mean,
7: we have always
6: sort of looked down on motherhood, though.
4: On what planet do we look down on motherhood?
7: We're talking about Chevrolet, apple pie, mom, and apple pie. I mean, moms
3: Moms are the cornerstone of
4: we
3: American
4: fetishize
3: society.
4: Mothers. Yeah. We make motherhood the highest
3: this
4: aspiration.
3: This might be a gender difference.
6: Maybe it is a gender difference, but I think we've always sort of looked at stay-at-home moms as lesser than.
4: Who's the we?
6: And society. American
4: society has looked down on stay-at-home mothers. As compared, well, it's not surprising that capitalism believes that people who aren't contributing to the labor force and aren't the economic engine aren't the best thing, and that what we should do instead, what would be a better choice?
6: Mothers, that is a dignified form of labor.
7: Arguing from an anti-capitalist point of view, that we need to spend more so that moms can opt out of the labor economy.
4: Well, no, the reality is that women are I actually don't believe that there can be a reallocation of resources, which I think
6: where
4: we all know.
6: Where is this money
4: exactly
6: coming from?
4: Taxes, which is where all of our money comes from, and it can come from any number. I mean, do you really have the reductionist view that it's like, oh no, this is the fixed amount of money we have and it has to go to all these places, so what column will you take it from?
6: No, not at all. I just have a realistic view about what government is capable of, and I don't believe that government is capable of solving all of our problems. We also
4: Well, we can agree on that, but you can't agree that they could reallocate resources to childcare. And by the way, to answer your earlier point, what's happening in the European Union, by the way, it could be that in various, like Singapore's reasons for not having children versus the United States' reasons for not having children could be dissimilar and don't have to be connected to each other, right? Like the proliferation of cigarette smoking in one country versus another is not a function of now this is global how we're feeling. Yes, the birth rates are down in various places, but they might not be down for the exact same reasons. When you ask women about what it is that they want, younger women, motherhood is lower on the list now. When you ask women in their 30s and 40s and 50s who haven't had children, do you regret not having children? The numbers are going up and up and up and up. And by the way, look at the proliferation of reproductive-related technologies where women later in life now say, hey, I didn't want kids before, or I wasn't able to have kids before,
7: now I want
4: to. So
7: this is a wonderful success story then, because instead of you're essentially agreeing with Carolyn, because women have more choices, and it's like if women are having, you know, there are fewer teen births, but there are more births to women in their late 30s or early 40s.
6: But that technology is not as successful as people presume it is.
4: It's abysmally unsuccessful.
6: It's abysmally unsuccessful.
7: No, but it's getting better, right? It certainly
4: from
7: is.
4: From its awful baseline.
6: Of course, yeah.
7: But well, what? You got to start somewhere, right? And isn't it better that
4: you start by having babies at a time where your body is most primed for having babies and creating conditions where people feel like they could do that and might be inclined to do so? Feminism was always about women being able to choose what they wanted, whether
7: and
4: they
7: also
4: wanted
7: being
4: to be
7: emancipated,
4: a mother or a worker or both.
7: Being emancipated from biological strictures, right? Because this is what
4: from
7: birth control. Yeah, birth control allows women more control over the reproductive system, as well as so does IVF, and so do other forms of reproductive technology. Let me ask real quick, why are women having children later in life?
5: Because we have more choice. Like every single time, like I'm at the club, I am so grateful I don't have a baby at home. Like every time I'm like, I don't know, like out for dinner with my friends, I'm like, I'm not buying diapers. Like I just think that having like just like so many choices available to me.
7: You can bring kids to restaurants, by the way.
5: Yeah, but I don't want to.
7: Okay. What about you?
6: I think we shouldn't give women the sense, though, that they have a choice when they don't. And we should be careful about sort of where we're drawing the line. If women knew how unsuccessful these alternatives are, then they might actually feel as if they've been given a false choice. I can work later, I can work longer, I can wait to have children. And then when they get to that point, they don't actually have the choice.
5: I guess I would say as a queer person, like having like a biological baby has never been like the most important thing to me. And I will also say something I'm surprised hasn't come up yet, and I guess I'll say it, is like climate change is like a profound existential threat, like facing like future generations. And I do sometimes think, like, I'm not convinced that it is, like, even moral, let alone necessary, to bring more first-world babies onto this overburdened planet.
6: I think taking that perspective reduces our accountability to solve the problem in some ways, because we are less invested in success.
5: Yeah, and I didn't say that, like, not having children, like, relieves me of, like, the possibility for care for future generations. I think that I don't have to, like, pop a kid out myself to, like, have that relationship with, like, a younger person or to, like, still be a mother or a caretaker in some way.
7: James?
4: Yeah, I mean, I'm not going to tell.
7: Was it nuclear war?
4: I'm not
7: war?
4: Going to tell it, two women yeah. that they should be having babies. What I will say is that.
7: Well, why do women who have children have them later in life?
4: Well, I think women are waiting until they're more stable. So I think that a lot of young women are focusing on themselves, and they're focusing on themselves in the fun ways that you're talking about, going to the club, you're playing and you're working. Where does a screaming infant fit into that situation? Where does a creature that throws up on you fit into that? I can tell you, if all we're presenting to people is look at how unbelievably burdensome children are, and they are burdensome, believe me, the reality is we're not presenting to them also that, yeah, but they're also wonderful and they're also lovely. And it's an investment you have to make in something that's quite awful for a period of time and quite burdensome for a period of time. And you don't get to go to the club and you don't really get to go out and eat unless you want to irritate everybody else in the restaurant. But you know what? When they're little and they start to like grow into this wonderful creature and you love them so much and they love you so much. And in some ways, it's also really nice because, you know, humanity continues. Like, we have to make babies in order for that to happen. And in order to make babies, we have to have sex. So we find ourselves full circle again at the reality of trying to find some balance between the competing demands of enjoyment of life and hedonism and fun. And I don't say hedonism a negative thing. And also the responsibility of trying to create a society and create conditions where people can live lives that are a mixture of pleasure and responsibility.
3: We're gonna end this.
5: I'm only the second or third generation of women in my family for whom like there is any option besides like pregnancy and like motherhood as like the only thing I would be able to contribute to the world, my only sense of self-worth. And I don't blame young women who are looking for alternatives. Like, this is an experiment. It's going to be messy. Like, not everything is going to turn out right. But like, I've seen the alternative, and the last thing I would do is like fault anyone who's looking for something.

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1: No.
2: Are date nights still essential to a relationship?
1: I think they're very helpful.
3: Yeah, that seems reasonable.
4: I was told that term is really gross, but yes.
2: Why
4: it just doesn't sound cool. It makes you sound like an old person. Sorry.
2: Well, the world is getting older.
4: I know.
2: You are getting older. So get used to it. Should men pay for the first date?
1: I am of the mind, yes.
2: What about homosexual dates? Should
1: Among
2: men,
1: two men
2: pay the first date for the first date?
1: Or should lesbians bring a man along so he has to pay? No. In its seriousness, I'm of the generation where men pay, but I understand the argument that there should not be that obligation.
2: Bracketing this to a kind of more conventional heterosexual situation, should men pay for the first date?
4: Yes, only so that we have a norm and people know what to follow.
5: I think whoever asks should pay.
2: All right, very good. Okay, to quote the movie, When Harry Met Sally, which have we all seen that?
4: No.
2: Okay. Can men and women be friends, platonic friends?
1: Absolutely.
4: Yeah, but not best friends.
5: I don't have enough data.
2: Related to this, can you be friends with an ex?
5: I am.
4: No.
1: I'm friends with all of my exes.
4: Yeah, but how close?
1: Quite close.
2: not that close.
4: There is such a thing as too close.
2: Okay,
1: There is such a thing as too close. I don't think I have a too close relationship with any of them.
2: Would you call someone you're dating on the phone without texting first?
1: Yes, but it's generational. Yes.
4: Yes, I do.
2: What's an acceptable age gap in relationships?
5: I find eroticized power imbalances to be really gross, so like small.
2: So what's that mean?
5: Like
2: 6 months?
5: Like 3 years.
2: 3 years.
4: What if the woman was older than the man?
5: I still think it's weird. I think you should pick on someone your own size.
4: No, I think a decade.
1: I think it's stage rather than age. Mm. So I think the difference between a 20-year-old and a 40-year-old is a massive difference, whereas the difference between a 50-year-old and a 70-year-old in terms of lived experience.
4: Empirically, smaller age gaps are better, more successful than
2: okay. Final lightning round question. Who has a harder time dating, Gen Xers and boomers or Gen Zers and millennials?
1: I speculate Gen Zers and millennials.
4: I think boomers.
5: I think it's just hard out here.
2: Fair enough. Okay. That's it for the flash round. I have one final question for each of you, and it's the same one. What's your one piece of dating advice for folks at any age?
5: I would say that dating and romance is like a great adventure, but you need to be able to fill your cup from many sources.
4: All right. I'd say state your intent.
1: I think it would be my life advice for people, which is the hard thing to do and the right thing to do are almost always the same thing. So being authentically yourself in relationship is harder than being performative, but it's the right thing. Being candid with your partner is the hard thing, but it's the right thing.
2: All right. Thank you again, James, Carolyn, Malavika. It was a pleasure having you join us today.
1: Thank you.
5: Thank you.
2: This episode was made possible thanks to a generous gift from Liberty Years Foundation. Our work is also made possible by listeners like you, the Rosenkrantz Foundation, and supporters of Open to Debate. Robert Rosenkrantz is our founder. Our CEO is Leah Mathau. Andrew Lipson is head of production. Michelle DeBrasini is head of marketing. Alexis Pancrazzi produced this episode. The rest of the Open to Debate team includes Gabriella Iannicelli, Linda Lee, Gabriella Mayer, Scott Jacoby, Katy Perry, and Julia Serkin. Damon Whittemore mixed this episode. Our theme music is by Alex Clement. I'm Nick Gillespie. We'll see you next time on Open to Debate.
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1: Good evening, Jeremy.
2: Good evening, Josh.
1: You are listening to Please Be Quiet, Please, our weekly radio show where we pick a topic and play songs for that topic. Tonight, Jeremy, I'll give full credit to him, came up with a pretty fantastic theme.
2: Well, I thank you, Josh. I have to agree. It's kind of hard to describe.
1: It's not.
2: Okay. So basically, these songs are kind of opposite of each other. You'll see what we mean as we go along.
1: They argue with one another.
2: Yeah. That's a better way to put it. So because we're having two songs at a time kind of relate to one another, we'll pick two songs at a time instead of going back and forth like we normally do. I'll get started here with a couple of songs. First, we're going to hear Wild by Spoon from their record Lucifer on the Sofa, which is still their most recent record. We're due for a record from them. And then after that, we'll hear Tame by the Pixies from Doolittle, one of the greatest rock records of all time. So you kind of see what we're getting at there. So let's get started with Wild and Tame.

0: That was Queens of the Stone Age with their song No One Knows from Songs for the Deaf. One of my favorite kind of colossal rock songs of the past 20 years. Absolutely fantastic.
1: Probably older than that.
0: It might be, yeah. That's depressing. But a great song. And before that, instead of No One Knows, we had Everyone Knows from Slowdive from their more recent self-titled record. And just Slowdive doing what they've always done best and still being relevant in that particular genre and in indie rock in general. But yeah, fantastic stuff they put on that record.
1: Yeah, it's a gorgeous one. And we started off with, we had Pixies before that with Tame from Doolittle. Just about a perfect record.
0: Oh, yeah.
1: And then Spoon started us off with Wild from Lucifer on the Sofa, which was, I think, the year that it came out, my most listened to song on my year end. Stuff.
0: The little stats thing. I couldn't remember, and I didn't realize Lucifer on the Sofa was their last record. I was like, I've had to have missed one.
1: Yeah.
0: Because that's been, what, 5 years?
1: Well, you're pretty disconnected from the world of music.
0: Oh, that's nice.
1: My turn again?
0: Your turn again.
1: All right, let's do some Vampire Weekend and Hayley Williams. Vampire Weekend had a record called Modern Vampires of the City.
0: It's almost a perfect record.
1: It is. The track Unbelievers might be the best
0: song.
1: Track on there. It's debatable. And then Hayley Williams had a spectacular pop record, Ego Death at a Bachelorette Party. Yeah. It was kind of a weird rollout.
0: You know,
1: I didn't feel like it was connected at first, and then it kind of became a record.
0: And we were never real Paramore fans at all.
1: We didn't really get into
0: no.
1: Paramore so much, but this stuff is just really tremendous. And that song is called True Believer. So we're going to start out with Unbelievers and then finish with True Believer.

0: That was the Decemberists with their song Oh No from As It Ever Was, So It Will Be Again. A fantastic record that I came to late. Jeremy was on that bandwagon from the beginning. Yeah. Absolutely astonishing record. Definitely, you know, keeping the highs of Decemberists going. So
1: I agree.
0: Yeah, yeah, good stuff. And before that, we had Yeah, Oh Yeah from Magnetic Fields, 69 Love Songs, just because I will play anything from 69 Love Songs when I get the chance. It's right. A perfect record.
1: Right. And then, of course, before that, we had Hayley Williams, True Believer from Ego Death at a Bachelorette Party, doing some really kind of
0: interesting stuff. Yeah.
1: Yeah, a little subversive there, which, you know, makes me think I probably need to go back and listen to some Paramore, maybe. Maybe it'll connect.
0: Maybe.
1: And then before that, of course, Vampire Weekend with Unbelievers.
0: Which doesn't require any time to connect with because it's perfect.
1: It's just instantly amazing.
0: All right, so next.
1: All right, let's keep going. We're going to start off with Ben Folds 5. Everyone knows the record that had Brick on it. This was the follow-up, the unauthorized biography of Reinhold Messner. I think it's just as good.
0: Yeah.
1: I really do.
0: I remember when you first got it.
1: Yeah, it's very ornate and orchestrated, but the songwriting is still there. So the song Regrets from that one. And then Edith Piaf, who I think is a first-time
0: play tonight
1: on the show, Edith Piaf. She had a song. I'm not going to try to butcher the French, but it basically translates to no regrets.
0: Yes.
1: So we're going to start off with Regrets from Ben Folds 5, and then end with Edith Piaf's No Regrets. I thought.

0: That was Beach House with Sunset off of their most recent record, Once Twice Melody, which a dense record. Took me a while to get into. You know, it's full double record in terms of that.
1: Yeah.
0: But some real, real stellar songs on there. And they're still making stuff I absolutely adore.
1: Yeah.
0: Before that, we had Sunrise from Pulp, from We Love Life. This is kind of toward the end. It's like the big grand theatrical closer kind of thing. And it's one of my favorite, if not my favorite, songs on this record, which I think is kind of overlooked by a lot of Pulp fans.
1: Yeah.
0: We Love Life is just kind of fantastic.
1: It is. Before that, we had Edith Piaf.
0: Yes.
1: No Regrets is the English translation. Obviously, that song is sung in French. She does do some English singing as well in her career, but that's the French version. And then before that, we had Regrets from Ben Folds 5. Off of their, I think it's their third record, actually, which also has a really over-the-top kind of crescendoing into it, which
0: well,
1: I
0: you
1: really
0: talked about
1: love.
0: Being orchestrated. Yeah. And yeah, absolutely. So we are here at the end of the first hour tonight on Please Be Quiet, Please, as we kind of go into our opposites, argumentative songs, whatever you want to call it. It's been fun so far.
1: Yeah.
0: Yeah, crazy great songs. We hope you've enjoyed it. We've got two more to end this first hour. Hang around, check out the second hour. What do we got?
1: Let's start with some Sparkle Horse from the record Good Morning Spider, which I just saw is
0: it's going to be reissued
1: on beautiful vinyl. Sunshine from that record, and then we're going to follow that up with Purple Mountains, Darkness, and Cold from the self-titled Purple Mountains record. So we're going to start with Sunshine and then end with Darkness and Cold.

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